0: disclosed a swarm of autonomous AI agents had worked together to hack another company. Jeff Brumfiel, NPR News.
1: You're listening to NPR News from Washington. A federal judge ruled today that social media influencers Andrew and Tristan Tate must remain in custody as they fight extradition to the United Kingdom. That's where the brothers are accused of rape and sex trafficking. They've denied wrongdoing. The Tates have built a social media empire based on promoting wealth and misogyny. The leader of the Education Department's Special Education Office says she's resigning from her post, even as the agency is in the midst of an upheaval and downsizing. NPR's Janaki Mehta reports.
2: Kelly Rogers announced her departure less than one day before staff from the Special Education Office were scheduled to move to the Department of Health and Human Services building, according to internal emails reviewed by NPR. That move is part of the Trump administration's historic actions to dismantle the Education Department. Some employees who are not authorized to speak publicly tell NPR they are shocked by the timing. Rogers has been in her role for less than 4 months and has said she is enthusiastic about joining forces with HHS. The Education Department confirmed Rogers' resignation in an email to NPR, saying she was moving to Florida to be closer to family and for a new opportunity. Rogers' last day will be this Friday, September 11th. Janaki Mehta, NPR News.
1: Researchers in Chile have designed special vests for penguins to help them recover during El Niño. The snug red vests are threaded with copper and zinc. They aim to speed up healing from injuries. The penguin population has declined due to threats like fishing nets and plastic pollution. The vests help inhibit bacteria and fungi growth, promoting faster healing for injured penguins. I'm Ryland Barton. 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
4: I'm David Lombardo, and this is WCNY's The Capitol Press Room. In response to the escalating threat of violence in schools in recent decades, more and more districts are turning to security guards to help promote safe learning environments. In response, though, a bill was overwhelmingly approved in the final days of the state legislative session here in Albany to ensure security guards are trained to handle the myriad of issues that might come up in a school setting. For more on school safety and training our security guards, we're joined by the assembly sponsor of this legislative initiative, Long Island Democrat Kwani Ofero. Thanks for making the time, Assemblymember.
5: You're very welcome. How are you doing, David?
4: We're very good. So right now, security guards in schools have to obtain what's known as a general security guard license, but this measure would impose an annual school-specific training requirement. What sort of shortcomings are there with the status quo that warrant additional training?
5: Well, here's the thing. You think about it, right? So 25 years with NYPD, and I was a school officer as well. So I worked in the schools, many schools throughout New York City. And upon my retirement, I worked in the Brentwood School District. So I'm just giving you a little context. And what we discovered is that many of our school security guards are not properly trained for an educational environment. And that kind of motivated me to put together this bill so that we can have the ability, security guards, to understand the dichotomy of working inside school districts and understanding that there are challenges that our young people, young children face when it comes to an educational environment. Many come from broken homes. Unfortunately, many of we had students that we interacted with come from families who have been sex trafficked. So they come with a multitude of disadvantages. And throughout their lives, we figured the best way to interact with those students is to make sure that our school safety and security guards had the educational experience as well as the training necessary to deal with a lot of our student population.
4: Well, yeah, I think there's sometimes this misconception that kids are just little adults, but in reality, they are unique people with unique concerns and problems that might have to be handled differently than security guards dealing with adults. So what are some of the key tenets that you're looking to have as part of this new training requirement?
5: Well, there are a few to name. We can talk about school lockdowns, school lockouts. For one, if there are any threats that may exist in the school district or within the school setting itself, in a particular building, a location, or outside. So those are some of the other things we security guards need to be trained in. They also need to be trained in DASA training. There is sexual harassment training they need to be constantly being trained on. And right now, New York State, DCJS, the overseas security licenses requires that every security guard in the state of New York recertified and get retrained every single year. And what I've noticed in a lot of these trainings is that is absent, that training and dealing with a school environment. Now, just imagine you have a person who's 21 years of age, probably graduated from college, has never had any interaction in a school

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1: Properly, and that we continue with this training every single year because things change, right? Personalities change, our educational environment changes, and threats, unfortunately, changes. And we have to make sure that our school security guards are prepared for these changes in the environment.
2: Well, some of the tenets of this training include being aware of the state's Dignity for All Students Act, as well as understanding the dynamics of student behavior and this idea of cultural awareness. Is it too much to expect that a security guard is going to be able to handle all of this? Because some of those types of training seem more akin to a social worker, and social workers might have, say, a master's degree in this type of work.
1: No, so we have to think about something, and we have to put our kids first, and of course, their educational environment. Every kid in New York State has an opportunity to learn in a distraction-free environment. And as a school security guard, I think that there is never too much. We're putting too much on our security guards because they're in that environment. And we need to do what we can at the state level, as well as elected officials, but educators, to protect those school educated environments. And it's never enough. I remember being in NYPD. We were constantly being trained pretty much weekly or daily, oftentimes. And that's because we had to protect life and property in New York City. And the same thing applies to our students. We have to, as adults, we have to do what we can as legislators and educators to protect the school environment and make sure that these young people can continue on with their education distraction free.
2: In addition to security guards, some schools have school resource officers, active duty cops, and it's my understanding that they will receive sort of the same school-based training, but only in some cases. It kind of varies by department. Do you think there should be a mandate for school resource officers as well to undergo the same type of school-based specific training that we're talking about for security guards?
1: Well, you know, my thing is, it's not really up to me, per se, when it comes to SROs. And SROs, I love SROs. We had some fantastic SROs in the Brentwood School District. They're trained, and their training comes from their own department. And it's up to their, you know, police commissioner to make those decisions on whether or not they should receive additional training. Now, however, as it stands, our SROs and our school officers that are in, throughout the state, receive training, adequate training on how to respond to, God forbid, there was an active shooter in a school-related environment. However, SROs are not there every single day. So our school security guards are there every single day, almost all days, and 24 hours a day sometimes in our school environments. And they're the ones that are interacting with our students every single day. They're the ones that are watching our kids grow from ninth grade up to 12th grade. So they have a different interaction and a different relationship with our student population as opposed to SROs who do a fantastic job. And we work together. A lot of our school security guards work in coordination with our SROs. We have a fantastic relationship. And I think that that relationship itself, and even having that relationship, we're also learning from each other. So our school security guards learn from our SROs and vice versa.
2: Just to follow up, though, on the idea of a training mandate, why wouldn't the state legislature have the authority to impose a mandate on the type of training for school resource officers? It seems like if you have the authority to do some sort of statutory mandate for security guards, you could, if you deemed it necessary or a benefit, you could impose the same type of mandate on SROs.
1: I think it's fair to have a conversation with our law enforcement officials throughout the state and see how this would be implemented, if this is something that they would support. And I think they would support it. However, we have to think about the thousands upon thousands of officers we would have to train and logistics. And that's something that has to be, you know, figured out and ongoing discussion to do that. I'm willing to sit down and have that discussion. But again, I think that we must focus right now. What our priority is on our school security guards here in New York State. And often, you know, think about a further conversation and how we would possibly roll that out if that's something that our local law enforcement is open to having that conversation.
2: Well, coming back to your bill, thinking about the implementation of this type of training mandate, is this something that you feel like the state should allocate additional resources for? Do you feel like it's within the capacity of school districts who have hired security guards to take on?

0: on this type of training. What do you think implementation should look like?
1: I think the implementation, this is just the beginning. So this is ground zero for us. I think there is also will also be an opportunity, or opportunities may exist itself, to roll out something that would be a little more comprehensive. Again, you know, that's something that we can have a discussion about with my colleagues as well as other educators and see how that will look. I think that what's most important, again, at the end of the day, is making sure that our students are safe and make sure that it's we're not putting too much stress on our school security guards within itself. So I think that the state has the utmost responsibility to educate our young people and provide a distraction-free environment, and how we could best do that.
0: Do you think security guards are going to be a everyday occurrence for the future, or do you think there's ever a world where schools won't need security guards here in New York?
1: I think if we live in a perfect world or utopia, yes, that is something that could possibly be done. But unfortunately, you know, we deal with all kinds of threats, the threats to the city, to the state. And unfortunately, it's like, I'll take it, for example, the medical field. We're always going to need doctors and nurses, right? So anytime we have our young people and our young people in a learning environment, we also want to make sure that they're protected. And it's our responsibility as adults and as electeds and as educators to do that. So we will unfortunately always have security guards there to protect the life and property of our educational institutions, to foster relationships, positive relationships and growth with our students and connections with our administrators as well.
0: And as part of this security conversation, are you hearing from any maybe district leaders that you represent about the need for additional resources to keep school buildings safe? We've heard in recent years about some of the private schools, especially, say, schools that cater to Orthodox Jews, about needing to increase their security. But what about, say, the 11th Assembly District? I mean, are you hearing from districts that they say, hey, we need additional resources for technology or infrastructure investments? Are there concerns like that being raised?
1: Of course, absolutely. You have to think about it. As our student population grows, there's going to be more resources that we need to give to our school districts. When it comes to, you know, technology, when it comes to anything that our school districts need, I've been in constant contact with many of my superintendents and school boards, and there's always a need, right? So I'm there to support them in any capacity I can. I make sure that I advocate feverishly for foundation aid and increasing foundation aid, which we did fantastic. I brought back $434 million, particularly to 11th Assembly District. And some of our school districts received a little over 2% in foundational aid. So there's always going to be more resources that we're going to need from the state. And I'm always going to be that advocate for the 11th Assembly District.
0: Well, we've been speaking with Assemblymember Kwani O'Farrow. He is a Long Island Democrat. Assemblymember, thank you so much for making the time. I really appreciate it.
1: You're very, very welcome, David. Thank you again. Appreciate it.
0: Support for the Capitol Press Room comes from O'Donnell & Associates, a public affairs firm providing strategic guidance to businesses and nonprofits on navigating policy and regulatory issues. 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
2: I'm Robin Young. Kratom is a substance widely available in some states, banned in others. 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
3: It's kind of violating the spirit of transparency and ethics. It's not giving people the full picture of what's happening.
2: Next time, Here and Now.
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5: 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And from local businesses like yours, when you become a program sponsor on WRVO, to learn how your message can reach tens of thousands of listeners every week, call us during business hours at 315-312-3690.
0: When workers depart a private company, they often go through an exit interview so the employer can learn more about their experience, including why they're leaving. Now, legislation awaiting the governor's signature would standardize a similar practice for New Yorkers leaving certain civil service positions. For the backstory on this measure, we're joined by Josh Terry, Director of Legislative and Political Action for CSEA, which represents the second largest group of public sector workers in the state and also has private sector members. Well, right now, is there any standard operating procedure when someone leaves civil service, or does it really vary department by department?
6: Yeah, there is no standard operating procedure. It is different in every agency. Some agencies are looking for this information. Others, you leave, that's the end of the conversation. But there is, even amongst the ones that do this sort of data collection, there's no standard way to do it. There's no way to analyze it across the agencies that might do it. And I think the agencies that do it, it's a small number. It's not a lot. So this is really a way to standardize this across the spectrum so that we have a meaningful way to compare what's happening in all of these agencies.
0: Well, is there something about this time period in 2026 that warrants this type of standardization, or is this something that we've always probably needed?
6: We've probably always needed this, but we are at a point, you know, the governor especially is, you know, the lead of the executive branch employees, has started investing in recruitment and retention of the state workforce. After, you know, 15 years of seeing those numbers drop, divestment in state services, Governor Hochul has invested, has brought more employees on board. It costs a lot of money to recruit an employee, onboard them, only to see somebody leave and you don't know why.
0: Mm-hmm.
6: Is it something that's fixable? So rather than taking taxpayer money and just throwing it away, let's figure out what are the reasons why people are leaving to go to another role in maybe another government or within a different agency. 2024, 10,000 state employees left state service. Now that's either from quitting or being terminated. Retirements are separate. Why did they leave? Let's get to the root of this problem and try to address it going forward.
0: So what would be mandated by this bill now awaiting the governor's signature?
6: What would be mandated is, first, they're going to do a survey of all the agencies. What is currently done? How do they do it? From there, they're going to form a standardized way to do this across all the agencies. And what they will have is, the goal is to get 30% of employees who are leaving service to take this survey. It's voluntary. It's not mandatory. It's not foilable either. So there are no ramifications if you fill out this survey.
0: We'll get into my questions about that.
6: Perfect. But it is a way to just have this standardized across all of the agencies and then report back that data to civil service and then eventually the legislature so that they can craft policy around this if needed of, why are people leaving? Is it great tier six, not enough tier six reform? Is it because of the workplace bullying or is it because of pay? What is it? And let us drill down to that so that we can use our resources properly.
0: So the state workforce is huge. And I'm curious whether there are certain departments or certain types of professions that you are most interested in getting this information about. Is it primarily in the blue collar work? Is it white collar work? Is it men, women, old, young, the expensive, the, you know, cheaper to hire? Is there any sort of commonality here, or are you just looking for across the board information?
6: I think it's across the board information. Now, coming from CSEA, I will say, oh, the CSEA positions are the most important ones that we should look at. I mean, we have some titles where we have 25% turnover in a given year. That's a lot. Why are people leaving jobs in the DMV? Why are they leaving jobs as cleaners or as highway mechanics? Trying to figure that out is important, but it's important to figure out across the whole state because of the amount of money that we're investing in recruitment. If we can't retain employees, that costs taxpayers a lot of money. And we also lose with that, right? You lose a lot of institutional knowledge. So people leave. You have to train somebody new. Somebody comes in looking for a service. Maybe it takes longer. Maybe they're not getting the answer they need right away. That hurts the perception of the state workforce as well. So I think this is an across-the-board examination of what's working, what's not. But also focusing on what is working, what agencies are doing well, and what are they doing differently from other agencies that we could copy.
0: The bill refers to both the possibility of exit interviews as well as an exit survey. And I have to imagine for some people, maybe depending on their personality, they might jump at the chance for an exit interview. Yeah, let me tell you about all the reasons why I'm leaving. Other people might feel more comfortable with a survey, I imagine, and the anonymity or privacy involved with that. Do you think one makes more sense than the other? I mean, do you think that an interview might be able to suss out more information than a standardized survey, for example?
6: You know, it probably depends on the person and why they're leaving mm-hmm. in terms of what would be more appropriate. You're most likely going to get more honest feedback on a survey rather than talking face-to-face. But I think an exit interview of you and I talking will let you drill down a bit more. The problem is it's not as standardized then. So one of our goals is how do you standardize this across all of the agencies in order to have that meaningful data? Because your perception of what I said versus what I would write down and say could be a little bit different. And maybe the questions that you ask me are going to be different than what somebody in agency, you know, over in the ABC or over in civil service are asking.
0: And this bill, are we just talking about state employees or is this going to cover local governments as well?
6: As drafted right now, this is only for state executive branch employees. You know, we also represent a large, significant number of local government employers throughout the state. And I would think that everybody has their own way of doing this. But to try to unify that at this point, I think we'd be looking at a much harder task of getting the bill signed rather than focusing on the executive branch workforce. So maybe that's a bill idea for the future. I'll put on my list.
0: Do you think there's a case to be made for applying this to the legislature as well, which has a lot of turnover for a variety of reasons?
6: You know, I think when it comes to drafting laws, you work very hard to not get into to not violate a separation of powers issue on how they run their workforce. Mm. They're not unionized at this point. So it wouldn't be something that we would jump into. But I think as an employer, and this is coming as CSEA, who we employ, you know, several hundred employees throughout the state, something we look at too of when somebody leaves, why are they leaving? I think this is standard practice that every employer should be looking at and doing across the state.
0: And you mentioned the unionized workforce. Would this apply to those management confidential employees in New York?
6: Yeah, the way this bill is drafted currently is that this applies to anybody under the employ of the executive branch.
0: So as you mentioned, the responses would not be subject to a records request. Why not just apply the Freedom of Information Law as currently written to these requests? And maybe they'd be accessible, maybe they wouldn't, maybe certain parts would have to be redacted, for example.
6: Well, I think two reasons. One, we want people to be open when they come and take this survey or this interview. We want them to say why they are really leaving, not trying to protect it and couch it because they worry it could get out. Secondly, the data will be aggregated. It will be presented to the Department of Civil Service and the state legislature after that's done. And that's the data people need. I don't think people necessarily need to see the individual responses, but I think the aggregated data and the trends is what's going to be most valuable to policymakers going forward.
0: Yeah, that next step with this information and how it's actually used, what do you think that looks like? Does there need to be some sort of holistic review of the data by the executive agency? Should the legislature be thinking about this? I mean, I imagine the unions will have ideas once they see the data.
6: Yeah, I think it's all the above. I think everybody should be looking at this because everybody has good ideas on how you can make the workforce better. Now, are some more feasible than others? 100%. But executive branch agencies should be looking at this and saying, what can we do administratively tomorrow to try to change the culture of where we are or, you know, how we operate? The legislature should be looking to say, is this a benefit? Is this a pension issue? Or is it workplace culture issues that we do control? Is it health and safety issues on why people leave, you know, the Department of Transportation? And then, of course, the unions, we're going to look at it and talk to our members and say, out of all of these things, what do we all think is the most important? What could we go change because of this issue, this health and safety issue? How could we help it so that the future people won't leave because of it? So it's an all-the-above box.
0: Well, we've been speaking with Josh Terry. He's the Director of Legislative and Political Action for CSCA. Josh, thanks for visiting us in the studio.
6: Anytime, David. Thank you.
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8: 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And writer Richard Beck says the response to that day reshaped American life, from mass surveillance to a deepening distrust in one another. His book is called Homeland, The War on Terror in American Life. 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
0: I'm David Lombardo, and this is WCNY's The Capitol Press Room. In order to help young people and their families better navigate private student loan contracts, state lawmakers overwhelmingly approved legislation in June that would update state consumer protections with an effort to address unfair debt collection, predatory lending practices, and barriers to getting cosigners off of a loan. For more on the pending legislation, we're joined in the studio by Kirsten Keefe, Senior Director of Policy and Advocacy for New York at the Institute for College Access and Success. Welcome back to the show, Kirsten.
9: Thank you so much for having me, David.
0: Well, this legislation, which is not a new bill, deals with private student loans as opposed to federal student loans, which historically have accounted for the vast majority of borrowing for higher education. Can you explain why private financing may now be in need of tighter rules and regulations?
9: Yes. Well, it was always in need of more regulations because it is much less regulated than other kinds of consumer credit in the market. But right now, so a year ago in the One Big Beautiful Bill Act, Congress passed last July, they put new limits on federal lending. So the Grad PLUS loan program is virtually eliminated for new borrowers. There are new limits on Parent PLUS loans and caps for parents and how much they can borrow. And then there are aggregate caps for graduate lending in particular, depending on what profession you're going into.
0: And what do you see as the ramifications of that on the broader market? Is this going to prompt people just to give up on the dream of higher education, or do you anticipate they will turn to private financiers if federal ones aren't available?
9: Right. So we hope that it doesn't make students give up on the dream of higher education, because higher education is definitely a proven path towards economic mobility, and students who get a college degree typically earn more than students who don't. But we do anticipate that more students will be driven into the private student loan market as a result of this. I do just want to make a plug that students should always be exhausting whatever state aid they may be eligible for, whatever federal aid, and also the federal loan programs before they ever considering entering into a private student loan.
0: Well, then turning to this legislation, what guardrails are you looking to impose on those private student loan operators here in New York?
9: So this loan is a very fundamental common sense law that instills greater transparency in the lending process. So it requires lenders to make clear disclosures to borrowers as well as co-signers from the origination of the loan through debt collection. It instills critical protections for co-signers in particular so that they understand what they are getting into ahead of time. And then it also instills fairness in the debt collection process.
0: Well, let's unpack what that means, because the issue about the co-signers is something that was discussed during the assembly debate, and the fact that this was really emphasized in the bill. What additional information do co-signers need, or what other rights do they need that you feel like they don't have now?
9: Yes. So let me just start by saying that co-signers, you don't see co-signers in the federal loan context. And that is a big difference between the private student loan and the federal loan context, is that private student loans often require co-signers because students don't have the credit history and they're not working. So they haven't been able to prove to a bank that they have the ability to repay the loan.
0: Is that also because the private student loans don't have the backing of sort of the federal guarantee, and they're looking for a guarantor, because the federal government will make up federal student loans if someone defaults, whereas the private loan lenders are going to be looking for somebody to pay the bill?
9: So I don't know that specifically. That's logical, okay, right? That would be the reason why they would bond co-signers up front. So, you know, currently co-signers oftentimes will sign these loans really not knowing how it can impact their own credit, not knowing that they could be potentially on the hook for the loan, for the life of the loan, that they might not ever be able to be released. And actually, one of the provisions of this bill would require that co-signers are eligible to be released from liability under the loan after the borrower makes 12 consecutive online payments. And that's a provision that is already in a lot of private student loan contracts. And so one of the things this bill does is really level the playing field for all lenders. So, you know, it really creates fairness in lending across the board.
0: And what about this idea of unfair practices or predatory activities by the lenders? What sort of activities are you focused on here, and what is the right recourse?
9: So I wouldn't necessarily term them as predatory, right? Okay. I think that term like sort of harkens back to really tricks and traps of the predatory mortgage lending crisis that we saw.
0: It is in the bill memo, though.
9: Yes. Okay. So private loans typically have variable interest rates. And we are seeing students come in with private loans with interest rates of 10%, 14%, 17%. They're very high. There's no cap on the interest rates. And so we see them coming in with very high interest rates that are causing very high payments. There are also no back-end protections. This is a critical difference between federal student loans and private student loans. So with federal student loans, the federal government has set up different repayment options for students. They have been reduced to about two different options now moving forward. But there is an income-driven repayment option on the federal level. There is no similar requirement for private student loans. You borrow the money, it has an interest rate, and it has a term, and you are just required to pay back the $2,800 payment or whatever it ends up being, regardless of what your income is. There also are protections for federal student loans when a student becomes totally and permanently disabled, which is a high bar. It has to be certified by a medical professional, but if you become totally and permanently disabled, your loan can be discharged. Or if you go to a school and the school ends up being a sham and you got federal loans to attend that school, but you didn't get any benefit, or the school closed before you got a credential, there are avenues to potentially have your loans discharged. Again, in the private loan context, there aren't those back-end protections. So a borrower and a co-signer could potentially be on the hook forever with the loan.
0: Well, before we move on, let me reintroduce you for listeners just joining us. This is WCNY's The Capital Press Room. I'm David Lombardo, and we're speaking with Kirsten Keefe, Senior Director of Policy and Advocacy for New York at the Institute for College Access and Success. Another part of this that caught my attention was this idea of verification of proof of loan ownership prior to any attempt to collect a debt. And my plain English reading of that would basically mean making sure that this is the right person that you're trying to collect the debt from. I mean, is that what you're looking to address? And is that a real problem?
9: So it's making sure that you are, yes, attempting to collect the debt against the right person, but also, you know, private student loans are similar to other types of loans where after the loan is made, the note is often sold and could ultimately end up with a debt buyer. And there certainly has been a history of debt buyers ultimately suing individuals in New York State on debts that the debt buyer actually doesn't legally own that debt.
0: And in terms of who is covered by this bill if it becomes law, we have certain entities in New York that are chartered with the state, some that are federally chartered. Who would be covered by this bill?
9: It would be any lender who is making a debt for purposes of education, of financing education, and then, you know, the subsequent holders and owners of that note.
0: And in terms of the evolution of this process, because as we mentioned from the top, this is not a new bill, but the immediacy of it, I think, is more relevant than in the past. What sort of evolution has this bill gone through? Have you had to respond to concerns from financial industries, from consumer protection groups? What's been the process?
9: So this bill, I should note, is backed by New Yorkers for Responsible Lending, which is a statewide coalition of over 160 organizations that are focused on economic justice. We have a student loan work group that was really working with the bill sponsors and supporting this bill. So we have been working on it very late, like days before the bill was ultimately passed, I believe on June 2nd. We did hear some opposition from the financial services industry. It was similar arguments that we have always heard whenever New York State has tried to instill greater consumer protections, that passage of this bill might dry up credit or make it costlier. So it's just general arguments that we've heard in other contexts. That has never proven true. And, you know, again, this bill instills very common sense protections. It really instills or sets a bar that most lenders and most community banks and most credit unions are most likely already adhering to, right? It's basic protections, basic disclosures, letting folks know what they're getting into, and then, you know, fairness on the debt collection side.
0: Well, do you feel like this measure could be more aggressive? Because in looking at some of the changes, I saw that the private right of action was stripped from this bill, and there was also kind of a narrowing of the co-signer and permanent disability triggers in the bill. So do you feel like there is a better version of this bill out there?
9: So I wouldn't say necessarily a better version of this bill. Okay. I think we will see how things go. We're right at the beginning, I think, to see, you know, how much private lending really increases and what issues folks have. This bill responds to a lot of issues that borrowers and co-signers have raised that they've seen or that we've seen in the agencies that work directly with borrowers. You know, there's always more, right? I'm a consumer advocate. I'm very greedy in consumer protection. So there's always more that could be done for student loan borrowers. But this bill is a really great start. And I will note, you know, there are six other states plus Washington, D.C. who have passed similar laws to this.
0: Well, given that there is likely going to be increased demand for private student loans, and now we're looking on increasing the guardrails on private student loans, do you feel like state regulators are up for this? And do we need to give them additional, say, manpower to ensure they can police this potentially expanded beat?
9: Well, they would know the best. I would always say more, you know, resources for oversight and enforcement is always a good thing. I don't know specifically about their offices, but this legislation authorizes the Office of the Attorney General to enforce the law, and it also gives the Department of Financial Services, DFS, the ability to write rules and regulations to provide more guidance in the private student loan arena in New York State. And I think it's just, you know, a matter of how many complaints they get and what kind of, you know, resources they have to enforce it.
0: And are you looking to collect any additional materials about private student loans so you get a better sense of the outcomes and who's getting what and what terms are going out? Or do you already have a good sense of the landscape?
9: So we don't really have a great sense, right? I mean, we generally know Protect Borrowers has done some research, and they estimate that private student loans are about 7% currently in New York State. It's good to have that benchmark to see where if it increases and how much so in future. But there actually, a law was passed a few years ago in New York State that requires student loan servicers to report to the Department of Financial Services information about private student loan debt. And I believe it's December of this year, of 2026, that the Department of Financial Services is required to start posting publicly some of that information that came in. I think they had to start providing information. It was either last April or the April of 2025, I can't recall. But anyway, we should have some aggregate information about what the picture of student loan debt looks like in New York. So how much, average loan size, delinquency rates, interest rates, that sort of thing.
0: Well, we've been speaking with Kirsten Keefe. She's the Senior Director of Policy and Advocacy for New York at the Institute for College Access and Success. Kirsten, thanks for visiting us in the studio.
9: Thanks so much for having us.
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10: The Lindsay Clancy trial has gripped the nation. Clancy was charged with first-degree murder for killing her three children, but her attorneys say postpartum psychosis was to blame. The case has sparked a new conversation about maternal mental health care and the gaps in our system. 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Next time on 1A.
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0: I'm David Lombardo, and this is WCNY's The Capitol Press Room. We're continuing to get to know some of the new faces who will be serving in the state legislature in January, and on this episode, we're revisiting a conversation from the summer with Samantha Catan, a Democratic socialist who currently works for a housing assistance nonprofit and won an open Democratic primary in June for a Western Queens Assembly seat. We spoke with Samantha Catan in early July. What made you want to transition from the world of housing nonprofits, where I imagine you can make a direct and immediate impact in the lives of people in a very specific area, to this more removed and potentially diffuse work of a state lawmaker?
11: A lot of our housing legislation gets decided at the state level. So I've been engaged in state level work through that work for a while. I was actually very involved in the fight to pass the rent laws in 2019. So for a long time, I've been very aware that there's more that we can be doing at the state level to strengthen tenant protections, to create more affordable housing. So it didn't feel like too much of a leap to go from tenant organizing and like housing advocacy to state level legislative work.
0: Are there areas outside of the world of housing that you're interested in working on? Or given your background, do you want to try to focus on one specific area?
11: So I definitely do want to center housing because that's my background. And specifically, you know, in addition to strengthening tenant protections, a sort of niche thing that I'm very interested in is creating more social housing. There are a couple of bills that are already moving around that. There's Emily Gallagher's Social Housing Development Authority bill and Marcela Matenez's Tenant Opportunity to Purchase Act, or TOPA. I'm excited about both of those. Beyond housing, another big part of my motivation for running is I'm a new mom. I have an 18-month-old daughter, and I have seen firsthand that there are a lot of ways that the state can be supporting working families more than they currently are. So, you know, fighting for universal childcare, fighting to extend the state paid family leave program to cover workers who are currently excluded, extending the program to last longer than 12 weeks are some of the other things that I want to focus on as well.
0: Well, what is it about your background that you think makes you prepared to navigate Albany and be successful in achieving those goals? Because we often see people come with the best of intentions and then run into an institution that is not always friendly to change.
11: Yeah, so I think there are a couple of things. One is, I've said this a lot in my endorsement interviews and on the campaign trail, is I do genuinely think it is useful to have people in the legislature with a organizing background. I think there are a lot of transferable skills there. There's a lot of relationship building you do as an organizer. And especially with housing organizing, you are working with people across the political spectrum, and maybe the only thing they have in common is that they are mad at their landlord. So you get a lot of practice with bringing people to together around like a shared issue, even if you don't agree on everything. Coalition building is really important in organizing, and I think in the legislature. Bringing people along for long-term fights, sort of like having a strategy of winning some stuff that's maybe smaller and like that you can achieve shorter term, but really having this North Star vision of what you're working for longer term is also part of being an organizer. So I think all of that transfers over really well. And then I also have done a lot of work with a specific kind of housing, limited equity housing co-ops, very rewarding work. That's a model that I'm very interested in creating more of across the city and the state. It's an example of social housing or partially decommodified housing. And when you work with co-ops, you are also working with a lot of diverse viewpoints. You are dealing with a lot of different city and state agencies. So I've really also just done the like nuts and bolts work of like bringing people together to work on a shared project and moving through bureaucracy and disagreement to make it happen. So I think that will set me up well in the assembly as well.
0: Well, I want to stick with that idea of organizing and how that might transition into the assembly, because in an interview with the Democratic Left, the official magazine of the DSA, you maybe tongue-in-cheek said, "I've been to Albany a bunch of times to yell at elected officials there." And I imagine that's going to get old quickly if that's how you approach trying to change hearts and minds of your colleagues in the future. So what will be your approach to getting things done and to potentially convince some of your colleagues who are either on the fence about issues or maybe outright opposed to what you want to do?
11: Yeah. So a lot of the organizing work that I've been involved with has this like an inside and an outside strategy. So I do think it's really helpful for big legislative ideas to have like strong organizing on the outside that helps push elected officials who might not be otherwise like particularly interested in moving on that issue. But there's always the need to have like a strong inside strategy. So that's the relationship building and political education and bringing your own colleagues along for the ride that I think is similar to the work that you do as an organizer and just in a different context that I'm absolutely down to start doing. And I'm very excited to start talking with my future colleagues and finding points of shared priorities and using that to sort of map out what work I can get done in the first session.
0: One of the first decisions you're going to have to make, potentially even before you take office, is who you want to be a speaker of the assembly. Do you think you'll be inclined to support Carl Hastie for another term in that position?
11: Sure. Yeah, we've already had a chance to meet. I think he reached out to all the incoming mm-hmm. folks, talked a lot about the work that he's done, the good things that I've heard from him, honestly, from the other current DSA electeds who have, I think, pretty good relationships with him. So I don't actually know how contentious the process is of electing the speaker every session, but, you know, happy to have him as a leader.
0: Well, before we move on, let me reintroduce you for listeners just joining us. I'm David Lombardo, and this is WCNY's The Capitol Press Room, and we're speaking with Samantha Catan, a Democratic Socialist who is the presumptive next representative for the 37th Assembly District in Western Queens, following her June victory in the Democratic primary. Well, you mentioned the 2019 housing laws, which were a big win for tenants and represented a shift in the pendulum in power over housing issues in Albany. Subsequently, though, there has been a growing drumbeat from property owners and landlords, more specifically, for changes to the laws. Do you think there is any merit to some of the concerns they've raised about the implementation of those protections and what it has meant for their operations? Or do you think if the state is going to open up its rent laws for amendments, it should be in favor of more tenant protections?
11: One thing that I bring up a lot around this issue is that I was an organizer before the 2019 rent laws, and I continued to work with rent stabilized housing after the 2019 rent laws. And a lot of the issues that landlords point to as like a result of the changes, like the strengthened tenant protections that we won in 2019, I know were very present beforehand as well. So conditions were bad in rent stabilized apartments before 2019, but there was just the added issue of tenant harassment and precarity that people were feeling in their homes. So I'm so happy that we won the stronger protections that we won in 2019. And I think it's very important that we defend those and look to ways to be expanding rent stabilization across the state.
0: Do you think the status quo disincentivizes property owners from investing into apartments and making upgrades or bringing units back online?
11: Yeah, I mean, I guess it goes back to what I was just saying is I definitely saw, even in the context of landlords having access to the vacancy bonus and vacancy decontrol, a really severe lack of investment in a lot of rent stabilized buildings. So I think it's a bit of a broader issue than what we saw happen as a result of the 2019 rent laws. I do think there are some landlords that legitimately are having trouble covering the cost of maintenance in their buildings. And again, as someone who's worked with co-ops, I'm actually very familiar with the costs of running buildings. I've helped co-ops create budgets for themselves and do capital planning and apply for loans to cover upgrades. And there are some city resources available for landlords that are really having trouble covering the costs. But from all the research I've seen, that does not represent even close to the majority of rent-stabilized landlords across the city.
0: Well, I'm hoping you can peel back a term for listeners that probably means something to you, but doesn't necessarily mean something to most listeners. And that's a socialist in office and sort of the role of the larger DSA organization. So can you explain what that means and whether that is something that is going to involve you in 2027 and beyond?
11: Yeah, so I will definitely be a part of the Socialist in Office Committee. It's a group of legislators at various levels of government, but there's like a state SIO committee for state senators and assembly members. Generally folks who were DSA endorsed, although there are some people who may not have run with DSA endorsement and end up joining the committee later on. But we just work in very close collaboration with DSA, Democratic Socialists of America, to determine shared strategy and legislative priorities. And one thing that we all have in common is that we are we ran our campaigns as open socialists, and we're prioritizing a policy that we see as advancing socialism in New York State. So for me, my priority is social housing, finding ways to increase the presence of decommodified models of ownership of housing across the state.
0: And most people are aware that there was an increase in the number of socialists who won Democratic primaries for the Assembly as well as the Senate in the past June elections. So you're going to represent a larger block of the Assembly Democratic Conference as well as the Senate Democratic Conference. What does that mean, at least from your perspective, in the ability to steer the direction of the conference?
11: Yeah, I mean, we are doubling in size. It's very exciting. I think we'll definitely be able to carry more weight. I mean, there are 150 assembly members, so we're still very much a minority. So I think we're going to have to get together and figure out a strategy for how to punch above our weight, as I think the SIO, body has already been trying to do when they were even smaller. So I think it's about figuring out what our priorities are going to be. We do really, prioritize legislative projects that do have this sort of like outside strategy where it's like things that are really broadly felt and desired, like the Tax the Rich campaign from this past session. So we're very interested in partnering with groups that have like a mass organizing strategy, and that helps us sort of have more power inside the legislature. So yeah, I don't see it as much of a change in strategy, but we'll just have a little bit of a bigger body and be able to keep punching above our weight, hopefully.
0: And finally, what do you want to see from New York City Mayor Zoran Mamdani when it comes to supporting the socialist agenda at the Capitol? Because he was clearly willing to throw his weight behind certain initiatives like the effort to expand access to childcare, but was conspicuously mm-hmm. absent at a Tax the Rich rally here at the Capitol. So what would you like to see from him?
11: Yeah, I think we will find ways to collaborate and see where it's helpful to have him be directly really involved. I mean, he has a lot on his hands as mayor of New York City.
0: That is a good point, yes.
11: But a lot of us ran really centering his platform and the need for him to have allies in the state legislature to be able to pass legislation that he needs to enact his own affordability agenda. So I think we'll be in collaboration, and I'm excited to keep fighting for policies like Tax the Rich so that we can help him enact what he campaigned on.
0: Well, we've been speaking with Samantha Catan. She's a Democratic Socialist who is the presumptive next representative for the 37th Assembly District in Western Queens. Samantha, thank you so much for making the time. I really appreciate it.
11: Yeah, thank you.
0: Thanks for listening to today's edition of the Capitol Press Room. 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
4: 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Thanks very much for being with us this Wednesday. I'm Mark LeFounier. Coming up in just a few moments, it's our encore of Fresh Air and NPR News at 10 tonight. Old Time Radio Theater on Tuned to Yesterday. Sitcoms first from The Mel Blanc Show and The Bickersons, then Horror at 11 from two programs. 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
13: At the Republicans' unprecedented midterm meetup, President Trump is the star of the show with speeches on both nights of the convention. 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
14: From WHYY in Philadelphia, this is Fresh Air. I'm Tanya Mosley in Los Angeles. Today, a look back at how we've changed since the terrorist attacks on our nation 25 years ago with writer Richard Beck. In his book, Homeland, The War on Terror in American Life, Beck documents what two decades of conflict did inside the country, including the expansion of government surveillance and a sharp increase in hate crimes against Muslim Americans. He believes the war on terror laid the groundwork for Donald Trump to become president.
15: Trump is getting away with stuff on a weekly or even daily basis that when I was a teenager would have ended someone's political life in an instant.
14: Also, book critic Maureen Corrigan reviews a new novel from Emily St. John Mandel, best known for Station 11 and The Glass Hotel. First News.
16: Live from NPR News in Washington, I'm Ryland Barton. Republicans are gathering in Dallas tonight for an unusual two-day midterm convention. It's a first for the party and puts President Trump at the center of attention as his approval declines amid the Iran war and high gas prices. In Texas's race for U.S. Senate, Republican Attorney General Ken Paxton is in a close race against Democrat James Tallarico, despite the state's long history of electing Republicans. During the convention, Paxton asked attendees for financial support.
17: He is the most radical Democrat in Texas history, but he's also the most well-funded. And that's why today I need your prayers, your votes, and your support.
16: Tallarico hosted a food drive in Dallas in an attempt to contrast with the convention. The battle over Missouri's congressional districts has returned to the U.S. Supreme Court just 2 months before the midterm elections. Many Missouri voters are unsure which U.S. House districts they'll vote in and which candidates will appear on the ballots. A federal appeals court panel sided with Republicans today, supporting a new map backed by President Trump, but the decision was immediately appealed to the Supreme Court. A congressional committee is recommending the Pentagon develop a program to address brain injuries. NPR's Claudia Grisales reports it's part of an investigation into suicides among Navy pilots.
18: The House Oversight Committee said it found the Navy has not taken the necessary steps to determine if it is systematically exposing their pilots to long-term brain injury. A probe found the Navy ignored warnings that on-the-job physiological and psychological injuries could put pilots at risk of mental health struggles and suicide. They also found Navy culture discouraged aviators from seeking mental health care. The congressional effort was launched after the New York Times found a pattern of suicides and related difficulties among pilots. The House committee recommended a new Pentagon program dedicated to aviator brain health, cutting barriers to care, and ramping up long-term health care studies of Navy pilots. Claudia DeSalis, NPR News.
16: Record high fuel prices are driving up shipping costs. NPR's Scott Horsley reports on how that's being felt at the busy port of Los Angeles.
19: More than 500,000 cargo containers came into the port of L.A. last month as U.S. retailers stock up for the holiday shopping season. Two-thirds of those shipping containers leave the port on the back of a truck. The price of diesel fuels hit a record high nationwide, and it's even higher in Southern California, where Port Director Gene Soroka says diesel's selling for nearly $8 a gallon.
20: Everybody's running as fast as they can, but the higher these fuel prices go just simply mean higher prices for American families.
19: Escalating tensions in the U.S. war with Iran have pushed crude oil prices higher. The cost of refining oil into diesel fuel is also at record levels. Scott Horsley, NPR News, Washington.
16: Major U.S. stock indexes fell today. The S&P 500 lost nearly 0.5%. It's NPR. A federal appeals court is considering Louisiana's attempt to ban the abortion pill mifepristone from being dispensed anywhere but a medical facility. The case is one of three making its way through the courts and could affect how the pill is distributed across the country. The U.S. Supreme Court has already said the current rules will remain in effect until the case is resolved. Dozens of public schools in Massachusetts closed early this week due to an ongoing cyber attack impacting critical systems. It's just one of the latest examples of hackers increasingly disrupting everyday life.
1: It isn't inclement weather or a pandemic that has kept thousands of students home in Springfield, Massachusetts early in the new school year. Hackers have prevented school administrators from accessing third-party systems where health data on students' medications and allergies are kept on file. Springfield Mayor Dominic Sarno says progress has been made and the investigation is ongoing, but he would not say whether cyber criminals were holding data for ransom.
21: If we have to, which could be necessary, it's back to the future. We'll go back to pen and paper.
1: As cyber criminals, hacktivists, and nation states target vulnerable American critical infrastructure, from water systems to schools, these disruptions have become the new normal. Jenna McLaughlin, NPR News.
16: Pabst Blue Ribbon is offering up to $20,000 to anyone who provides new information that leads to the recovery of 1,602 stolen cases of PBR and non-alcoholic Old Milwaukee beer. Police in Montclair, California, said the beer was stolen last month from a warehouse in two separate incidents on the same day. I'm Ryland Barton. This is NPR News from Washington.
22: 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Other contributors include the estate of Joan B. Kroc, whose bequest serves as an enduring investment in the future of public radio and seeks to help NPR be the model for high-quality journalism in the 21st century. This is NPR.
14: This is Fresh Air. I'm Tanya Mosley. 25 years ago this week, we were left trying to understand what September 11th would mean for our lives. 19 terrorists hijacked four commercial planes, flew two into the World Trade Center in New York and one into the Pentagon, while the fourth crashed in a field in Pennsylvania. The attack brought down the Twin Towers and killed almost 3,000 people. In the weeks that followed, President George W. Bush urged us to go back to work, get on planes, go shopping, take our families to Disney World. The message was that even as the nation went to war, life at home would go on as normal. It did not. My guest today, writer Richard Beck, traces how the country we live in now was shaped by the nation's response to that morning. Cameras scan our faces at the airport. Flock cameras log our license plates. Many of the top grossing films of the last 20 years are about armored men saving cities from terror. And ICE, an agency that did not exist before the attacks, built to fang terrorists, now sends agents into courthouses, workplaces, and homes to carry out immigration arrests, with more people in detention than at any point in the agency's history. This week, a petition signed by nearly 100,000 people want Zohran Mamdani, New York's first Muslim mayor, to be excluded from the Ground Zero ceremony on the anniversary. Richard Beck was 14 on September 11th and came of age in the America built afterward. He's a senior writer at N Plus One and the author of Homeland, The War on Terror and American Life. And Richard Beck, welcome to Fresh Air.
15: Thank you so much for having me.
14: So Zohran Mamdani makes September 11th an official day of remembrance. And almost immediately, there's a fight over whether New York's first Muslim mayor should even be at Ground Zero. What does that tell you about where we are 25 years later?
15: I think the first thing it tells you is that since September 11th, Islamophobia has become the most tolerated, most accepted form of bigotry in the United States, because nothing else could explain people's objections to Mamdani being at this ceremony. He's the mayor of the city. He's an extremely popular mayor of the city. You know, it's outrageous, the suggestion that he should be excluded for no reason other than the fact that he is a Muslim. I think that there have been periods since September 11 where the depth and the intensity of the Islamophobia that pervade the country have receded somewhat, or people have just tried to ignore it. But it has been there steadily for the last 25 years, and it has not yet been confronted with sufficient force to root it out.
2: You know, I actually can still see the image of former President Bush standing at a mosque. It was several days after the attacks, and telling the country that Islam is peace. And then we fast forward to today, and there was this Pew Research study just released that shows in March of 2002, that was 6 months after 9/11, 25% of Americans believed Islam was more likely than other religions to encourage violence. And today, that number is 51%. Why do you think that it got worse?
15: I think that the generalized bigotry of the Trump administration and the MAGA movement has played a major role. You know, of course, you remember that one of the first things Trump did when he became president for the first time was to announce his Muslim ban, the travel ban on people mm-hmm. from several majority Muslim countries. I think that when you talk about George W. Bush and the Islam

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3: I used to be a rambler, I sit around in town. 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

0: Many versions pin the narrator as a ship's carpenter, the titular Polly's lover. 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I'm Brett Barry.
1: It's Tuned to Yesterday, bringing you programs from radio's past. I'm your host, Mark Levonier. 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
2: Blanche, look, I don't want to mix in, but do you think John will agree to be operated on? You know how he always screams about money.
3: Yes, but there's a special delivery letter for him at the post office, and John seemed to think it was a big order. He gets a commission on every bowling ball he sells, you know.
2: But an operation might cost hundreds of dollars.
3: Well, Dr. Esper has a convenient credit plan, and the way it works is that you're completely healed the day you make your last payment.
4: Uh-huh.
3: Now, suppose this big order is for, say, 20 bowling balls a week.
4: Mm-hmm.
3: How long would it take John to make $300 if his commission is a cent and a half a ball?
2: I don't know, but it seems like an awful long time for a man to have his nose in a sling.
1: It's Tuned to Yesterday.
5: Live from NPR News in Washington, I'm Ryland Barton. President Trump is speaking in Dallas as Republicans hold a convention to try and rally ahead of this year's midterm elections during terminating control of Congress.
6: If we lose, you're going to lose your border. You're going to lose your tax cuts. You're going to lose your safety and security. You're going to lose your wealth. Our country is going through hell. You will be going through hell just like you did just 2 years ago.
5: Organizers describe the event as a showcase for Trump's successes and Republican causes. It comes as Trump's approval rating declines, the Iran war drags on, and gas prices climb again. Some Republicans in tight races are skipping it, citing scheduling conflicts or high attendance fees. Democratic U.S. Senate candidate James Tallarico is hosting a food drive in Dallas in an attempt to contrast with the convention. U.S. Southern Command has announced another deadly strike on a boat in the Caribbean. NPR's Quill Lawrence reports U.S. forces killed three people suspected of narco trafficking.
7: Southcom posted a blurry video on social media showing a small boat in the open sea exploding in flames and then wreckage floating in the water. The Trump administration's policy of blowing up small boats on suspicion of drug smuggling began a year ago and has killed more than 225 people. That includes survivors who were left to drown or, in at least one case, were killed while clinging to wreckage in a second attack. The Trump administration says it is at war with drug traffickers and can therefore kill them on suspicion, but the laws of war specifically prohibit firing on shipwrecked sailors. Legal experts call it extrajudicial killing or simply murder. The White House claims the tactic has saved U.S. lives, but there is no evidence that the amount of drugs entering the U.S. has decreased. Quill Lawrence, NPR News.
5: Ukrainian President Volodymyr Zelensky is criticizing the international community for not taking a tougher stance against Russia's attacks on civilian areas. Russia recently launched heavy bombardments on Kyiv, the most intense attacks since the full-scale invasion began in 2022. Ukrainian officials say these strikes aim to weaken civilian morale. Temperatures across the globe were abnormally warm over the summer. That broke several records, as NPR's Lauren Sommer reports.
8: It's not your imagination. This summer was hot. In the U.S., it was the hottest summer in 132 years of record-keeping in the lower 48 states. August was also the hottest August on record for both average temperature and maximum temperature. That's according to the National Oceanic and Atmospheric Administration. Globally, August was also the hottest month ever recorded, tying with July of 2023. It was about 3 degrees Fahrenheit hotter than average, according to the Copernicus Climate Change Service. The planet is looking at potentially a hot year ahead, too. A very strong El Nino climate pattern is developing, which raises temperatures globally. Lauren Sommer, NPR News.
5: The price of crude oil topped $100 a barrel again today. This is NPR News. One of the pilots of the Amazon cargo plane that careened off a Miami runway and killed five people repeatedly warned they were coming in too fast, roughly 2 minutes ahead of the collision. That's according to highlights of the cockpit recording released by the National Transportation Safety Board today. The plane touched down awkwardly, briefly attempted to take off, and then smashed into a van carrying the five victims. In Colorado, a second excavation at Ziegler Reservoir will happen next summer. Aspen Public Radio's Reagan Mertz reports the site is recognized as the richest high-altitude ice age ecosystem ever discovered.
8: In 2010, a construction crew uncovered a mammoth tusk while digging to expand the Ziegler Reservoir in Snowmass Village. The Denver Museum went on to uncover more than 35,000 animal bones representing 85,000 years of history. Sarah Stuckey Sanchez of Snowmass Tourism says archaeologists hope to discover more fossils and conduct new research to provide context for the plants, insects, and animals discovered over a decade ago.
4: Who knows how many eras of things we're going to find down there? It's going to be pretty major.
8: Researchers from the first dig will return to consult on the second one. For NPR News, I'm Reagan Mertz in Aspen, Colorado.
5: A cemetery in northern Hungary held a grave-digging contest last weekend. The two-man team of Robert Nagy and Laszlo Kiss won by digging a grave in 1 hour and 21 minutes. They followed contest specifications of depth, length, and width and shared a prize of 200,000 Hungarian forints, or about $640. 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
10: 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Now, let's pay a visit to the town where Mel Blanc lives. It's like most towns in the United States, except for one thing. It's got Mel Blanc. That's what makes it a lot different. Well, let's drop in on Mel Blanc in his Fix-It Shop. It's a bright, sunshiny day, and Mel is busily working away on something.
14: Well, I sure straightened out that safety pin. Let's see now, what else is there?
15: Well, good morning, Melvin.
14: Oh, good morning, Mr. Cushing.
15: Mel, how come you didn't show up at our last zebra meeting?
14: Well, to tell you the truth, Mr. Cushing, I'm not very interested in the benevolent order of loyal zebras.
15: Well, why not? After all, aren't you exalted ruler of the lower level?
14: Exalted ruler of the lower level. All it means is I'm in charge of sweeping out the cellar. It's okay for you. You're the mighty, supreme, mightiest, exalted ruler, potentate monarch, senior grade.
15: All right. At our next meeting, I'll see about changing your title. Oh, incidentally, we've got a new password.
14: Yeah? What is it?
15: Ugga, ugga, boo, ugga, boo, boo, ugga.
14: Ugga, ugga, boo, ugga, boo, boo, ugga? Hmm. Well, what happened to the old one? Hi, mocha, si, hungry, hee, bee, jeebee, alligadabba, sweet cookie.
15: You know that new member we got, that 75-year-old Mr. Simpson?
14: Yeah.
15: Well, he tried to say it and developed lower plate wobble.
14: Oh, too bad. I like the old one. I could say it faster than any other zebra. Oh, what do you got in this white box, Mr. Cushing?
15: In here? Oh, I've got Sally in here.
14: Oh, isn't it kind of stuffy for her?
15: Oh, no, no. No, Sally's the name of my fishing rod and reel. Here.
14: Oh, gosh, I never heard of a man calling a fishing rod and reel Sally.
15: Well, you should hear what I call her when she lets a big one get away.
14: looks like the reel is a little fouled up.
15: Yes, well, that's why I brought her here, Mel. I want you to fix her up. You see, some of the boys at my real estate office have arranged a fishing trip at Lake Minnewasahaha.
14: Oh, I'm Okasai Hungry, Heebie Jeebie, Elegant Abbasree Cookie for... Oh, I'm sorry. I thought you were giving me the password.
15: Well, we've got to be very secretive about it because we've told our wives we're going on a business trip. Now, if they find out we're playing hooky, well, you've seen my wife, Mrs. Cushing.
14: Gosh, yes. I wouldn't want that to happen to me.
15: What?
14: Well, I mean, if she finds out about the fishing trip, she'd be awfully mad, and I wouldn't want that to happen.
15: Yes, well, that's the idea. Now, another thing, Mel. I want you to go out to the lake and go over Mary Lou.
14: Who's Mary Lou? Sally's sister?
15: Oh, no, no, no, no, no. She's the trimmest little motorboat that ever took to water. I want you to check her from stem to stern.
14: Aye, aye, sir. Yes, sir.
15: Well, that's fine. And remember, Mel, don't tell a soul. And if you do a good job, perhaps you'll be made exalted ruler of the upper region.
14: Well, I don't like cleaning up the attic either. But don't worry about the fishing trip. I won't tell a soul.
15: That's good. You do a good job, and I'll use my influence to make you a big zebra.
14: Gosh, thanks. Oh, by the way, when do you want Sally? I mean the fishing rod.
15: Well, bring it to the corner of Market and Maple at 6 tonight. I don't want you coming to the office or the house.
14: Okay, 6 with Sally, and after that, over to the lake for Mary Lou.
15: Mm-hmm.
14: Sounds like I'm taking care of a girl's sorority. Silly.
15: Oh, by the way, Mel, here's a picture of the boat Mary Lou, so you'll recognize her at the lake.
14: Oh, fine, thanks.
15: Well, so long, Melvin, my lad. Ugga, ugga, boo, ugga, boo, boo, ugga.
14: Yeah, ugga, ugga, boo, ugga, boo, boo. Ugga.

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1: I remember my...
2: I hope I never have to lie to my girl, Betty.
3: Hello, Mel.
2: Oh, speak of the beautiful, and here she is. Hello, Betty.
3: Mel, do you know what day this is?
2: Yeah, Tuesday the 8th of October, and you sound like you're catching cold.
3: That's right. 5 years ago today, you gave me my engagement ring.
2: Gosh, it only seems like 5 years.
3: Remember how all the girls turned green with envy?
2: Yeah, now the ring is the same color.
3: Well, anyway, darling, I want you to come over for dinner tonight. We'll make it kind of special.
2: Special?
3: Yes, Father has promised to treat you like a human being.
2: Gee, that will be kind of special. I'll be glad to come. Oh,
3: But what, dear?
2: Well, you see, I have an important job to do, and it may take me all evening.
3: Oh, Mel, and I was planning such a lovely dinner. Fish.
2: Fish? Well, that's nice, but, you see, this is a big job, and I promised...
3: Well,
2: that...
3: I guess business should come first.
2: Well, I'm terribly sorry, honey.
3: Well, try to drop by for a minute anyhow, huh?
2: Yeah, I will, honey.
3: Okay, bye, dear.
2: Bye. Oh, darn it.
4: What is it, nephew?
2: Oh, Betty wanted me to come over tonight, but I can't. Well, at least it'll make her father feel good.
4: My lad, you shouldn't kowtow to Betty's father.
2: I don't kowtow. I mean kowtow to him. As a matter of fact, I'm going over there tonight. And if he says one harsh word to me, you know what I'll do?
4: What?
2: I'll listen.

0: fellow is about to kiss a girl and doesn't, it's time for her to suspect she has a little breath of trouble. I mean, unpleasing breath. 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
1: Don't!

0: Now Betty is disappointed that Mel can't have dinner with her on their fifth engagement anniversary. What Betty doesn't know is that she's playing second fiddle to a rod and reel Mel is secretly fixing for Mr. Cushing. Right now, Mel has dropped in for a few minutes at Betty's house.
1: Hello, Betty. I thought I'd drop in for a minute.
2: Oh, that's wonderful, Mel. Daddy Mel's here.
1: What did you say, Mr. Colby? Yeah, it is a nice day, isn't it?
2: You know, Mel, Father was looking forward to this evening. He even promised to go to the movies with us.
1: Gee, that would have been swell. We could have stopped by for a soda and walked home in the moonlight, sat on the porch and held hands.
3: I didn't promise anything like that.
1: Well, I mean Betty and me.
3: You know, I gave up a date at the bowling alley for this anniversary.
1: Oh, I'm sorry, Mr. Colby. I know you spend at least one night a week in the alley.
3: What?
1: The bowling alley.
2: Daddy, stop making Mel nervous. Honey, tell me about this big job you've got tonight.
1: Oh, the job? Yeah.
2: Well?
1: I have a date to meet, Willie Johnson about fixing a card table.
2: Well, why should it take all evening to fix a card table?
1: Well, after I fix it, we might have to play a few games to see if the table works.
3: Oh, what are you talking about?
2: Now, Daddy, let's not cross-examine Mel. Here, honey, here are some chocolate cookies I baked. Your favorite. All wrapped up for you.
1: Gosh, thanks, Betty. Well, now I'd better go. Well, good night, Mr. Colby. What'd you say, Mr. Colby? Yeah, it is a nice day, isn't it? Well, goodbye, Betty.
2: Goodbye, dear.
3: Betty, come here. Did I hear Mel say he was going to see Willie Johnson?
2: Yes, why?
3: That's

0: I met Mrs. Johnson at the market today, and she said her son Willie is in New York and is going to stay there.
1: Yes, but Milton...
0: I'll answer that. Hello?
2: Oh, hello, Mel. Oh. Your uncle told me I'd find you at Betty's house. Now, just answer yes or no, because I don't want that big baboon Betty's father to catch on.
0: Okay.
2: Well, now listen. About our date, we have to change our plans. My wife gummed up the works.
0: Very interesting. I mean, yes.
2: Now listen. My girl will pick you up on the corner of Market and Maple. And don't forget to bring Sally.
0: Sally, huh? I mean, yes. Anything else?
2: No. Ugga-ugga-boo-ugga-boo-boo-ugga. Goodbye.
0: So that's the way things are.
1: What was it, Father?
0: Boy, was I right about that innocent-looking boyfriend of yours. Come on.
1: Well, where are we going?
0: To Market and Maple. And if what I think is true, somebody's going to get an ugga-ugga-boo over his head.
1: There all alone. Huh? Oh, this is silly.
0: Well, maybe it is. But we'll sit right here and see who he's waiting for. I don't think it will be Willie Johnson.
3: I wonder what's keeping Mr. Cushing. These cookies are good. Gosh, when it comes to sweet stuff, there's only one girl in the world for me.
1: Oh, yoo-hoo! Yoo-hoo!
3: Are you, yoo-hooing me?
1: Yes, come on over here and don't be so bashful.
3: Well, look, I'm waiting for someone.
1: Oh, come now. Come on over to the car.
3: Well, yeah, but...
1: That's better.
3: Have a cookie?
1: I'm Grace, Mr. Cushing's secretary.
3: Oh, and I thought...
1: Well, I'm not that kind of a girl.
3: That's good. I'm not that kind of a boy.
1: Mr. Cushing dropped by at the office, so I'm here to pick up his favorite fishing rod, Sally. Is it ready?
3: Sure. Here you are.
1: Oh, yes. And about that job on the boat, that can wait till tomorrow morning.
3: Say, that's great. Look, will you do me a favor? Drop me off at my girl's house?
1: Of course. Get in.
3: Good. I thought I wouldn't be able to see her tonight. Now maybe I can.
1: Did you see that, Mel, and that girl?
0: Willie Johnson's getting better looking every day.
4: Meeting girls on the corner and on our anniversary, too.
0: Why, that fox.
4: You mean wolf?
0: No fox. They work faster. Lord, I'm going to break every bone in that boy's body.
4: Oh.
0: Oh, now what are you sniffling about?
4: I want you to do it, but I love those bones so much.

0: Gosh, I feel like a heel lying to Betty last night. Well, I promised Mr. Cushing to keep it a secret.
1: Oh, Melvin, my boy. Huh? Zookie wants to know if you need him today.
0: Zookie? Say, that's it. That's what I'm going to do.
1: What, nephew?
0: I'm going to send Zookie out to Lake Minnewazahaha to fix that boat. Yes, sir, and I'm going to spend all day with Betty. After all, Zookie knows engines inside out.
1: Yes, and it's a pity he leaves them that way.
2: Oh, it's in. Nice working out here on the lake. In the shade of the old apple. In the shade of the old apple. Cocktails for two. Hey, I like being on a boat. Yeah, I like the water. This is sailing. Sailing over the beach. My stomach feels funny.
3: Well, sir. Well,
2: hello.
3: How are you getting on with that engine? I didn't expect Mel to send an assistant.
2: Oh, it's okay, Mr. Cushing. Listen, I'll erase the motor. 120 horsepower. 80 horsepower. 20 horsepower. 1 jackass.
3: Now, hurry along. I want the Mary Lou to be right on the beam when the other boys get there.
2: Oh, sure. I dream of Jeannie with a light I dream of Jeannie with a light and may all your Christmases be white.
1: Mel left the shop looking for you this morning, Betty.
4: Oh, he did, Uncle Rupert?
1: Maybe that's him now. Would you answer it?
4: Yeah, all right. Hello, Mel Blank's Fix-It Shop.
2: Oh, Betty, this is
4: Yes. What is it, Zookie?
2: How'd you know it was me? Will you tell Mel that I did what he told me? And everything's all right now with him, Mary Lou?
4: Mary Lou?
2: Oh, she was ready to blow a gasket when I got here. but now I got her purring like a kitten.
4: Rookie, are you sure you know?
2: Oh, yes. Just the same, Mel better come out and see Mary Lou the first chance he gets. Oh, goodbye.
4: Ducky!
1: Betty, my dear, what is it?
4: First Sally, now Mary Lou. How many girls has he got?
1: Oh, Betty, there must be some mistake.
4: And I came here hoping I was wrong about him. Well, I never want to see him again, never. And you can tell him that, Uncle Rupert.
1: Mel playing around with the women? Why, I'd never have thought of him. Who does he think he is? Me? Where the devil is that lad, anyway? Uh-oh. Here comes Dr. Crab, the dog doctor. Hello, Christopher. How's the good dog doctor today?
5: Consultant veterinarian, if you don't mind.
1: What's the matter with you?
5: Keep telling you there's nothing the matter with me. Got a catch in the throat. Please, could I have a pan of water?
1: Look, Christopher, we're having all sorts of trouble. I'm trying to locate Mel.
5: Oh, I ran across Mel in the park while I was walking my little terrier.
1: You saw Mel? Where was he going?
5: You know I'm worried about that little terrier. She came down with the shingles. How could she have gotten them shingles?
1: Maybe she had a priority.
5: That is not a joke. Oh, see Mel fix that leash for me. How'd he do it?
1: Oh, he just used a piece of tin.
5: What?
1: Tin. Like in Rin Tin Tin.
5: Oh, Rin Tin Tin.
0: Uncle Rupert, what are you talking about? What girls?
1: I don't know, my lad, but you'd better get over to Betty's house right away.
0: Girls. I don't know anything about girls.
1: Well, I can't have a man-to-man talk with you now.
0: Oh, but you know I don't have anything to do with girls. Except for Betty. I love her. So I don't think of her as a girl.
1: Nephew, I'd better take you aside and have a man-to-man talk with you right now.
0: Oh, how did I get into a mess like this?
1: The best thing for you to do, my lad, is pour your heart out to Betty. Tell her the only sin you've committed was that of being a man.
0: I refuse to tell her any such lie.
4: Mel?
0: Betty, what's the matter?
4: As angry as I am for what you've done, I had to come down here. You know that silver-handled cane you gave my father for his birthday?
0: Yes, and he never even used it.
4: Well, he's going to use it now. He's coming down here to beat you up with it.
0: Oh, he can't do that. Does he realize how much that cane cost? Oh, Betty, this is ridiculous.
4: Is it ridiculous with Sally and Mary Lou?
0: Oh, I haven't gone out with girls. Sally is a fishing rod and Mary Lou is a boat.
4: Oh, Mel, if you think I believe that, you must take me for an idiot.
0: Yeah, I mean, no. Oh, look, if you don't believe me, ask the boat. I mean, ask Mr. Cushing. It's his Sally. I mean, it's Mary Lou's fishing reel. Oh, what am I saying?
1: Melvin, here's that picture of the Mary Lou.
0: Oh, the picture, that's wonderful. Uncle, you saved my life. Look, Betty, this will explain everything. This picture was taken when Mr. Cushing caught the biggest trout of the season.
4: Huh?
0: Yeah, that's Sally in his hand, the fishing rod. And you see the name on the boat? Mary Lou.
4: What? Oh, that's what it does say. Oh, Mel. Oh, Daddy and I thought... Oh, Daddy.
5: Mel Blank.
0: Mr. Colby. Mr. Colby, why are you staring at me like that?
5: I'm looking for a spot that has the most bone.
0: Well, stop looking at my head.
5: Oh. Young man, when I get through with you, you're going to be the most horrible-looking mess anybody ever saw.
0: Well, that's nothing. You always say I look like that anyway.
5: What? Come here, my boy. I'm not going to hurt you.
0: No. Oh, you missed me.
5: I want this time. Please.
0: Oh, Mr. Cushing, am I glad to see you.
6: What's going on here? Somebody being initiated?
0: Oh, boy, am I glad you came. Quick, tell Mr. Colby about Mary Lou and Sally before he kills me.
6: Well, I don't know what all the trouble's about, but Sally is my fishing rod and Mary Lou is my boat, which I asked Mel to fix for me. And a very fine job he did, too.
5: Well, I'll be... Oh, Mel, why didn't you say so?
0: Well, I couldn't tell you. I promised Mr. Cushing to keep it a secret. That's what caused this whole trouble.
6: Oh, well, as a matter of fact, Mel, we didn't have to be secretive about the whole thing all along.
0: What?
6: No. It seems the trip was something the fellas arranged as a surprise party for me, and my wife was in on it all the time.
1: She was?
6: Yes. Mel, why are you staring at me like that?
4: Put down that cane.
6: Mel, remember, I'm a zebra. Oh, go, go.
7: We'll be back in a minute with a Zookieism.

0: What makes a blonde suddenly less fond of a fellow? Well, often it's because he has a little breath of trouble. 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
1: Don't.

0: we had quite a time when I tried to pull the wool over Betty's eyes. I hope it served as a lesson to you, Zuki.
1: Yes, Zuki. Every experience has a moral. Just what did you learn?
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0: The Mel Blanc Show on Tuned to Yesterday, a CBS broadcast from that short-lived series from October 8, 1946. At the time on the air, it was heard at 8:30 at night. 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I'm your host, Mark Levonier. Now time for The Bickersons. At the time this episode was airing, it was considered to be a summer replacement show on CBS, the final for their season from August 21st, 1951.
1: Philip Morris presents The Bickersons, produced, broadcast, and transcribed from Hollywood, starring Francis Langford and Lou Parker.

0: They fight, they yell, they squabble and squawk, but they love each other as much as any married couple in the world. That's Frances Langford and Lou Parker, stars of Philip Rapp's humorous creation, The Bickersons. And here is John Bickerson himself, Lou Parker.
1: Thank you, ladies and gentlemen, and good evening. Before we don the gloves for our weekly Bickerson bout, I'd like to present my marital sparring partner in another role. Here she is, your Purple Heart girlfriend, Miss Frances Langford.
2: Thank you.
1: Franny, we received a lot of requests this week from servicemen at the Oak Knoll Hospital in Oakland. The fellows would like to hear you sing Beyond the Blue Horizon.
2: It's my pleasure, Lou. So with the help of Tony Romano and his orchestra, this is for you, boys.

0: Let's join Francis Langford and Lou Parker as John and Blanche Bickerson in The Honeymoon Is Over.
1: Every morning it's the same thing. Rush, rush, rush. Get up at 7 and make breakfast for you, then clear the things away, straighten the house, make the bed, do the shopping, do the laundry. Why can't I have a maid, John? John!
2: Hmm?
1: John Bickerson, how can you fall asleep at the breakfast table?
2: It ain't easy with all that talking going on. Wake me in 5 minutes, Blanche.
1: Take your face out of the oatmeal and sit up straight.
2: Oh, dear.
1: I don't know why I bother to make breakfast for you anyway. You never eat it. What's wrong with the oatmeal, John?
2: Too lumpy.
1: How do you know? You didn't taste it.
2: Didn't have to taste it. I got a lump on my head.
1: Got it all over your clothes, too. You can't go to work looking like that. Go in and change your suit.
2: What for? My other suit looks worse.
1: No, it doesn't. I had it cleaned.
2: Clean? You had no right to do that. Who told you to have my suit clean?
1: What's wrong with you, John? There was a big stain on the lapel. It was filthy.
2: What do you mean, filthy? That was a bourbon stain. I've been saving it for months.
1: What for?
2: In case there's liquor rationing, I don't want to be caught short. Where's my hat, Blanche? I've got a big day ahead of me, and I'm so tired, I can't keep my eyes open.
1: Well, it's your own fault if you're tired every morning. Your snoring keeps you awake.
2: You keep me awake.
1: It amounts to the same thing. Your snoring wakes me up, and I wake you up to stop it. Why don't you have an operation?
2: What are you talking about? There's no operation to cure snoring.
1: Yes, there is. I cut an article out of the paper about a snore doctor. His name is Dr. Rasper.
2: Dr. Rasper?
1: He was the head of surgery at a goat clinic in Salzburg.
2: Goats don't snore.
1: I know they don't. He just used them for experiments. Can't hurt you to let him try, can it?
2: Blanche, I can't afford any operations. I haven't had a single order in 3 weeks.
1: Well, maybe there's an order in that letter that came for you.
2: What letter?
1: It arrived yesterday. It's in a big, fat, official-looking envelope.
2: Well, why didn't you tell me yesterday?
1: I wasn't talking to you yesterday.
2: Where is it? Where's the letter?
1: I sent it back to the post office.
2: Blanche, that letter might contain a big order. What did you send it back for?
1: There was 28 cents postage due on it, and I didn't want to break a dollar. Pick it up on your way to work.
2: Lend me 28 cents for the postage due.
1: Here. Now, John, you've got to promise me that you'll go through with the operation to cure your snoring.
2: Oh, forget about that quack doctor.
1: He's not a quack. Just listen to what the newspaper
2: says. I haven't time.
1: It'll only take a minute. Listen. Dr. Hugo Rasper, eminent respiratory surgeon, has accepted a residency at Park Haven Hospital.
2: Hmm.
1: The doctor, a former goat specialist, attained national prominence through his many experiments on snoring. Among his most celebrated patients were the late Lord Martin, the late Charles Canterbury, and the late Countess... John, where are you going?
2: I'm going out of here before you make me the late John Bickerson.
3: I'm getting dressed. Be right in.
4: I was down at the market shopping. I never saw such prices. Can you lend me some eggs, Blanche?
1: You were down at the market. Why didn't you buy some?
4: At 93 cents a dozen?
1: That's what we pay. I don't lay them myself, you know.
4: Forget about the eggs. What are you putting on those old rags for?
1: I've got to see a doctor.
4: What's wrong with you?
1: Not me. It's John. Clara, does Barney ever disturb you in the middle of the night?
4: Terribly. He sleeps with a smile on his face. If I ever find out who he's dreaming about, I'll kill him.
1: Well, John snores, and he's driving me mad. I'm going to arrange to have him operated on.
4: Who are you going to? Dr. Hersey?
1: No, Dr. Rasper. He's a surgeon who just arrived in town, and there's a whole article in today's paper about his new operation to cure snorers.
4: Dr. Hersey's going to be terribly hurt. All these years, you've sort of been promising him John's nose, and here you are giving it to a perfect stranger.
1: Well, Dr. Rasper's a specialist. Dr. Hersey can have any other part of John he wants. I just want this snoring operation to be perfect.
4: Doesn't sound good to me.
1: Well, listen, Clara. In case I get detained at the hospital, would you kind of look in on our animals?
4: Well, what do you feed them?
1: Well, the canary gets tomato juice, the goldfish gets hamburger, and the cat gets a can of Puss in Boots.
4: You give that to the cat? I've been feeding it to Barney.
1: Does he like it?
4: Loves it. And you ought to see the way his eyes shine in the dark.
1: Well, I'd
3: got to go and make arrangements for the doctor now.
4: Blanche, look, I don't want to mix in, but do you think John will agree to be operated on? You know how he always screams about money.
3: Yes, but there's a special delivery letter for him at the post office, and John seemed to think it was a big order. He gets a commission on every bowling ball he sells, you know.
4: But an operation might cost hundreds of dollars.
3: Well, Dr. Asper has a convenient credit plan, and the way it works is that you're completely healed the day you make your last payment.
5: Uh-huh.
3: Now, suppose this big order is for, say, 20 bowling balls a week.
5: Mm-hmm.
3: How long would it take John to make $300 if his commission is a cent and a half a ball?
4: I don't know, but it seems like an awful long time for a man to have his nose in a sling.
2: Next, you got a special delivery letter here for John Bickerson?
6: Oh, you want the dead letter window. You're on the wrong line.
2: I've been on six lines. Dead letters, stamps, parcel posts, registered letters, money orders, and complaint department. I've been kicked back and forth in this building like a used Republican.
6: Would you mind lowering your voice? Part of our civil service examination is a hearing test.
2: Oh, is that so?
6: Yes, it is. I happen to be a government employee, you know.
2: I don't care if you're Margaret Truman. I'm a taxpayer.
6: This is not the Bureau of Internal Revenue.
2: There's a lot of things it's not, including a post office.
6: Yeah.
2: But there's a special delivery letter here for me, and I'm gonna get it.
6: Why did you break our weighing scale?
2: I didn't break it. It must have been weak. Now, where's my letter? And don't tell me you haven't got it, or I'll have you arrested for robbing the mail.
6: I'm looking for your letter now.
2: Wasted a whole morning in this broken-down post office.
6: Oh, here we are. Homer Fickett.
2: Bickerson's the name. John Bickerson.
6: Sorry, nothing with that name.
2: What about that one on top? That looks like my name. Let me see it. It is mine. I've lost out on a big order on account of your stupidity. What the devil is this?
6: Looks like an advertising circular.
2: Dear fellow sufferer, Dr. Rasper can end your snoring forever.

0: And now, once again, here are Francis Langford and Lou Parker as John and Blanche Bickerson in The Honeymoon Is Over. Well, even the persistent dripping of water will eventually wear away a stone. So after 7 years of cycloid insomnia, or blaster's reaction, John Bickerson has finally yielded to Blanche's demands and consented to allow a specialist to relieve his condition. Outside his room at the Park Haven Hospital, Blanche Bickerson has a last-minute conversation with Dr. Rasper. Listen.
1: He's all right, Mrs. Bickerson. The nurse is giving him a sedative now.
2: Nothing can go wrong, can it, Dr. Rasper?
1: He won't be in surgery over 15 minutes, and there's absolutely no danger whatever.
2: What causes a man to snore like that, Doctor?
1: Well, he's a mouth breather, very likely suffering from Klinefelter-Stürter, a respiratory disorder resulting from a post-pharyngeal condition. Does he drink anything?
2: Anything. The operation won't hurt, will it?
1: Not the slightest. All we have to do is take a stitch in his palate and shorten his uvula.
2: Well, I hate to bring this up now, Dr. Rasper, but how much will it cost?
1: The fee will be $50 with the anesthetic.
2: How much is it without the anesthetic?
1: I should say about $40, but I wouldn't advise the operation without it.
2: All right, Dr. Rasper.
1: I think you better run along, Mrs. Bickerson. It's past midnight, and he's got to get a good night's rest, and you can come and see him in the morning.
2: Well, I'll just look in on him to make sure he's sleeping.
1: Very well. Good night, Mrs. Bickerson.
2: Good night, Doctor.

0: like he left one of his goats here. Isn't that awful? Dear, I must see that he gets a good night's rest. John, wake up.
1: What's the matter, Blanche? What's the matter?
0: Can you sleep like that?
1: I cleaned the kitchen, I plucked the canary, I scaled the goldfish, and I milked the cat. Everything's taken care of. Let me sleep.
0: John, what are you talking about? We're in the hospital.
1: Who's sick?
0: Nobody's sick. You're going to have an operation. Dr. Rasper's going to shorten your uvula in the morning.
1: Then what did you wake me up now for?
0: Well, you were snoring. I was afraid you'd wear it off before I got a chance to operate.
1: I don't know why I let you talk me into this. Who made that broken-down Dr. Rasper such an authority on... Stop cranking the bed up. What are you doing, Blanche?
0: You weren't sleeping properly, and I'm supposed to see that you get a good night's rest.
1: I was sleeping fine. Why did you tilt me like this?
0: I was afraid the snores would roll down your throat and poison you.
1: Blanche, will you please crank me down?
0: You keep your voice down, John Bickerson. You're disturbing the other patients. I still don't know why you have to have an operation to cure your snoring.
1: I didn't want it. You've been working on me for 7 years to do it.
0: I'm beginning to think it's a waste of money. I could have used that $50. Still walking around in a short dress.
1: What are you beefing about? Tomorrow I'll be walking around in a short uvula. Put out the lights.
0: You mustn't excite yourself, dear. Open your mouth.
1: What for?
0: Just hand me that thermometer. I want to take your temperature.
1: Blanche, they took my temperature 8 different ways.
0: Well, I'm going to check it again before we go to sleep.
1: We? Blanche, what are you doing in your nightgown? You're not going to sleep here, are you?
0: Yes, I am. It only costs $5 extra to have that cop moved in here, and that silly night nurse gets $10 a day.
1: What about it?
0: Well, I'm going to take her place and save the money. Now, open your mouth like a good boy. There. Keep that thermometer in there while I check your pulse. There isn't any nurse that can do anything that I can. There, your pulse is normal. It's steady as clockwork.
1: You've got your fingers on my wristwatch.
0: You shouldn't be wearing a wristwatch. Not good to have constriction when you're sleeping. Let me see that thermometer.
1: Yeah. What does it say?
0: Murphy's Bar and Grill. What was this swizzle stick doing in that glass?
1: I had them deliver me a highball. If you think that hot water bottle is full of hot water, you're out of your mind.
0: That bourbon. If Dr. Rasper knew about this, he wouldn't operate on you.
1: Why don't you tell him? I'd love it.
0: Now, please don't get excited, dear. It's my job to see that you get a good night's rest, and I'm not going to let anything disturb you.
1: Well, put out the lights.
0: I want to be sure that you have the right sleeping position. Now, stretch your feet out a little more. And move over in the center. Don't bury your head that way. There. Are you comfortable?
1: Fine.
0: Relaxed? Will you be able to sleep well?
1: Sleep well.
0: That's fine. Now, get up and unpack my bag.
1: Your bag. I thought you were putting me to sleep.
0: I was just testing. Unpack my bag, John.
1: Why don't you unpack it?
0: I have to refill this hot water bottle.
1: I don't need any hot water bottle.
0: Not for you, it's for me.
1: What?
0: I still have a little indigestion from those clams I ate for dinner.
1: Yeah.
0: You always take me to those cheap restaurants. Whole dinner disagreed with me.
1: It wouldn't dare.
0: Now, don't start getting irritable. I've done plenty for you, so you can do something for me. Unpack my bag, John.
1: Where's my slipper? Did you bring my slipper?
0: It's under the bed in that little foot bath.
1: Foot bath? Big nurse. Look at the size of this suitcase. What did you bring it for? I'm only staying one night.
0: You never can tell. Put the stuff away.
1: There's no closet. Where'll I put these dresses?
0: In the drawers.
1: What do you want these drawers?
0: In the dresser.
1: Okay, now I can get some... Blanche!
0: Crank me up, John.
1: What are you doing in my bed? I'm the one who's getting operated on. You have no right to be in my bed eating fruit and candy. Maybe you'd like me to send you some flowers.
0: No, but tell the floor nurse I can have visitors between 2 and 4 tomorrow. I'll feel better then.
1: Am I supposed to sleep in that old wooden cot?
0: Yes, it's easier to watch over you from here.
1: There's nothing but a spring on this cot, not even a mattress.
0: Well, that'll keep you off your back and you won't snore tonight. Just crawl between the blankets. I want you to be well rested for the operation.
1: Put out the lights.
0: In a minute. Was everything all right at the house when you left?
1: Fine.
0: I would have checked things myself if I didn't have to prepare you for your admission here. Maybe I should have stayed home. John, I'm worried about the house.
1: Don't worry.
0: I think I left the electric heater on in the bathroom. It might burn the place up.
1: Won't burn.
0: Did you turn it off?
1: No.
0: Well, how do you know it won't start a fire?
1: I left the water running in the bathtub. Oh, stop popping your topper. I checked everything.
0: We should have taken the animals with us.
1: Mm.
0: Poor little canary is locked in the cage, and cat can't get out of the house, and who's going to feed the goldfish? I'll bet they're terribly unhappy.
1: Oh, they're not unhappy. They're having a fine vacation.
0: They are not.
1: They are, too. When I left, the cat was fishing.
0: Fishing? Where?
1: In the goldfish bowl, and he was using the canary for bait.
0: What?
1: The canary and the goldfish are fine, and I wish the cat would drop dead.
0: Why are you so mean?
1: I'm not mean. I'm full of those sleeping pills, and I can't keep my eyes open. Now, put out the lights.
0: I'll be through in a minute.
1: Blanche, why are you plucking your eyebrows at this time of night?
0: I'm not plucking my eyebrows. I'm taking off my false eyelashes.
1: False eyelashes? I didn't know you had bald eyelids.
0: My eyelids are not bald. It's just that my lashes are short and they don't bring out my eyes. Lots of women use false eyelashes.
1: Well, throw them away. You don't need anything to bring out your eyes.
0: I do, too.
1: You do not. I'm satisfied with the way they bulge now. Are you going to let me get some sleep?
0: Yes, dear. Just close your eyes. I'm going to read the paper for a little while.
1: Read the paper?
0: There's certainly a lot of activity in Washington. What's all this tax reduction talk?
1: Talk.
0: Listen to what Senator said.
1: Blanche, I read the paper, every word of it. Read it to yourself.
0: Don't be so disagreeable. Dr. Rasper told me to keep you occupied so you won't think about the operation.
1: All I'm thinking about is sleep.
0: That's a good boy. Mustn't get nervous.
1: Hmm.
0: You see what's happening to the stock market?
1: It's going to pieces.
0: Well, why can't we get a piece of it?
1: Put away the paper, Blanche.
0: What's the name of that stock you bought last year?
1: I told you 50 times. Kentucky Saltpeter Mines. Preferred.
0: Can't even find it listed on the stock page.
1: Look in the help wanted column.
0: Oh, listen to this. Here's a story about a doctor who left a pair of scissors inside...
1: Blanche, will you stop reading to me? Nervous and jittery about the operation, and I can't stand the sound of your voice.
0: I can just hear you making those insulting remarks to Gloria Gooseby.
1: Now, don't start with Gloria Gooseby.
0: You wouldn't bite her head off like that without her squealing all over the place.
1: I always bite her, and she never squeals.
0: What?
1: This is one night I don't want to hear about it.
0: Hush up and go to sleep.
1: Go to sleep, she tells me. In the morning, they're going to cut out my uvula. Steams me up about Gloria... What's that?
0: It's the telephone. Answer it.
1: Why don't you answer it? It's right next to your bed.
0: I'm not supposed to be here. It might be the hospital superintendent, and I don't want him to find out. Go on and answer it.
1: Can't even get any rest in a hospital. Hello?
2: Mrs. Kimford?
1: Huh?
2: The maternity nurse asked me to call you. You can get ready now. They're bringing your baby in for his 1 o'clock feeding.
1: What?
2: Isn't this room 413?
1: I don't know what it is, but I'm not feeding any baby. What kind of a hospital is this? I'm going to get out of here.
0: Now, don't go getting hysterical. Just relax.
1: How can I relax?
0: Well, I'm doing my best to see that you get a good night's sleep. I'm so worried I won't be able to close my eyes tonight.
1: What are you worried about? I thought you said it was only a minor operation.
0: Well, I don't care about that. I'm worried about Nature Boy.
1: Who's Nature Boy?
0: The cat. How is he going to get out tonight?
1: What does he want to get out for?
0: John, don't you know it's impossible for certain creatures to be shut up for the night?
1: How well I know it. Why don't you go to sleep, Blanche?
0: I can't sleep. I must find out if the cat's all right. Maybe you ought to call him, John.
1: Okay, what'll I call him?
0: No, I mean, call him on the telephone.
1: Have you gone stark, staring mad, Blanche? How can I call a cat on the telephone?
0: He'll know it's us, and the ringing of the phone will comfort him. Go on, call Nature Boy. It won't cost anything.
1: Nobody would believe this. Calling a cat at 3 o'clock in the morning.
2: Operator.
1: Get me State 799-70.
2: State 799-70. Thank you.
1: How much can a man stand of this sort of stuff before he cracks up?
0: Oh, don't be so tragic. A lot of people call their pets up. Any sound in the house to break the monotony makes them feel better.
1: Sure.
2: There's no answer. Shall I keep ringing?
1: Just a minute. How many times you wanted to ring, Blanche?
0: You sure she has the right number?
1: Operator, you sure it's the right number?
2: I'll try it again.
3: Hello.
1: Hello, Nature Boy?
3: Huh?
1: I left a big dish of catnip under the sink. Don't touch the canary.
3: Okay.
1: Goodbye. There, the cat feels fine. Blanche! Who answered that phone?
0: I thought you were kidding. Did somebody answer?
1: It must have been the wrong number.
0: You think so, John?
1: Of course I think so. Don't start making me believe that a cat can talk. Blanche, I can't stand any more of this. I'm going home.
0: You get right back in that bed. Dr. Rasper will never forgive me if you run out on
1: him. I don't care. I don't trust that doctor, and I don't believe he knows what he's doing. I'm getting out of
0: here. You are not. Everything's been prepared. The surgery, the nurses, the anesthetic. They'll think you're crazy, John.
1: Blanche, it won't work, I tell you. There's no operation that can cure snoring. The guy's a fake. What's he charging you?
0: $50.
1: Blanche, I appeal to your sense of economy. I'm a perfectly healthy guy. Never been sick a day in my life. That snoring operation won't work, and we'll be out $50.
0: We won't be out a penny. I made a deal with Dr. Rasper.
1: What deal?
0: If the operation isn't a success, he's going to take out your liver and appendix for nothing.
1: Good night, Blanche.
0: Good night.
4: And now, here are John and Blanche Bickerson as Francis Langford and Lou Parker.
0: Say, Lou, I was talking to your wife yesterday, and she told me you just bought a big ranch out in the valley.
1: That's right, Francis. You know, my wife is a city girl, and she doesn't know as much about ranch life as I do. We'd like you to come out and see the place, though.
0: I'd love to see it, Lou.
1: Well, it's only half an acre, but it's got good grass on it, and our livestock is thriving.
0: Livestock? What have you got, chickens?
1: No.
0: Pigs? Cows?
1: Oh, nothing like that.
0: Well, what kind of livestock are you raising?
1: Gophers.
0: Good night.
1: Good night, Francis. Good night, everyone.
4: Be sure to listen next Tuesday night when Philip Morris again will present the Bickersons. And don't miss the Philip Morris Playhouse this coming Thursday night over this same station when Philip Morris will present An Inspector Calls. That's Thursday night for the Philip Morris Playhouse over CBS. In the meantime, don't forget to...
5: Hi.

Dickerson's came to you transcribed from Hollywood, California. Tonight's cast included Shirley Mitchell, Peter Leeds, and John Brown. This is John Holbrook speaking.

The Bickersons on Tuned to Yesterday, a CBS radio broadcast from the 21st of August, 1951. And that brings the curtain down on this hour of sitcoms on Tuned to Yesterday. Be sure to be with us next time for more great shows from the golden age of radio. Until our next hour together, I'm Mark Levonier. Thanks for tuning in.

0: And good evening from WRVO. It's 10:58. Thanks for joining us for Old Time Radio this Wednesday evening. We'll get to the second hour of Tune to Yesterday coming up next. Quickly, tonight's weather forecast: cloudy skies, some continuing showers and thunderstorms, overnight lows in the mid to upper 60s, and partly sunny skies for us on Thursday with tomorrow's highs in the upper 70s. There's an NPR News update just ahead as we start the second hour of tonight's Tune to Yesterday next on WRVO Public Media, your NPR News station from SUNY Oswego, WRVD Syracuse, WRVH Clayton, WRVJ Watertown, WRVN Utica, WSUC-FM Cortland, WMVQ Fenner, WRCU Hamilton, WRVO Oswego and Syracuse, and always streaming live online at WRVO.org. 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
1: Welcome to Tuned to Yesterday, bringing you programs from radio's golden years. I'm your host, Mark Livonier. In this hour, horror from The Witch's Tale and the Hall of Fantasy.
6: They saw that strange deeds was done here in olden times.
7: In olden times? Oh, but this is now. What deeds do you mean? Well, don't worry, Mrs. Dorman. I'm not going to laugh at you.
6: Well, sir, have you seen them two shipes beside the altar in the church?
7: You mean the effigies of the knights in armor?
6: I mean them two bodies drawn out man-size in marble.
7: A very graphic description, Mrs. Dorman, but what about the knights?
6: In the village, they saw that on All Saints' Eve, those bodies come to life.
1: It's Tuned to Yesterday.
8: Live from NPR News, I'm Giles Snyder. Delivering the keynote speech at the Republican Party's unusual midterm convention in Dallas, President Trump took the stage with many empty seats in the arena where the Dallas Mavericks play.
9: You have to remember, when we originally announced this 8 weeks ago, they said, who's going to go to a midterm convention? That's never going to. This place is packed.
8: The event is aimed at boosting Republican candidates by highlighting Trump's first 2 years in office. He is set to deliver closing remarks after Vice President J.D. Vance gives his own speech tomorrow. Earlier in the evening, Pennsylvania Democratic Senator John Fetterman spoke at the GOP convention. His appearance in a short video standing in front of a steel mill, fueling fears that he may switch parties. But in a statement reported by multiple news organizations, Fetterman said he will remain a Democrat should the Senate flip in November. Rhode Island Democratic Governor Dan McKee is promising to ensure a smooth transition. He delivered a concession speech Wednesday night in Providence after losing his primary election to former CVS executive Helena Foulkes, ending his bid for a second full term. One of the pilots of the Amazon cargo plane that crashed while landing in Miami on Sunday warned that the plane was coming in too fast. That's according to a summary of the cockpit voice recording released late today, as NPR's Joel Rose reports.
10: For nearly 2 minutes, one of the pilots of the Amazon cargo plane warned the other that they were going too fast as they approached the runway in Miami. The other pilot never gave a, quote, consistent verbal response to the warnings, according to the National Transportation Safety Board, which released a summary of the cockpit voice recordings. Those recordings also captured a series of automated warnings from the plane that suggests the descent was not stabilized. The plane touched down awkwardly and then briefly tried to take off again. before barreling past the end of the runway and crashing into two vehicles on the ground. Five people were killed and five more were injured. Joel Rose, NPR News, Washington.
8: Stocks fell today as energy prices jumped. NPR's Scott Horsley reports that investors shrugged off an effort by the Treasury Secretary to keep government bond yields in check.
11: The yield on long-term government debt rose despite the Treasury Department's announcement that it would buy back $6 billion worth of government bonds on Thursday. That's three times the routine level of buybacks, a move that was designed to reassure investors and keep the yield on 10-year treasuries in check. Investors were not persuaded, and the yield continued to climb. The government's cost for borrowing money helps determine lots of other interest rates on things like mortgages and auto loans. Investors are also demanding higher interest rates because of stubborn inflation. Rising tensions around the Strait of Hormuz have pushed crude oil prices back above $100 a barrel, and diesel prices are at an all-time high. Scott Horsley, NPR News, Washington.
8: And you're listening to NPR News. Authorities in the Philippines say five people are dead after a ferry caught fire in the waters off the western Palawan Island. The Philippine Coast Guard says more than 40 people have been rescued, but at least 87 remain unaccounted for. Drinking very hot beverages regularly could raise the risk of developing esophageal cancer. NPR's Maria Godoy reports on a large new study of nearly a million people in the UK.
12: The study followed tea and coffee drinkers over 14 years. The researchers found that people who regularly drank very hot beverages had three times the risk of esophageal cancer compared to those who sipped their drinks warm. The findings are in line with prior studies in Asia, South America, and the Middle East. The International Agency for Research on Cancer classifies drinks hotter than 149 degrees Fahrenheit as probably carcinogenic to humans. Drinking very hot liquids can damage the cells lining the esophagus, and repeated injuries can raise the risk of cancer over time. Experts say it's best to let hot drinks cool for a few minutes before taking a sip. The findings appear in the International Journal of Cancer. Maria Godoy, NPR News.
8: The NFL's Buffalo Bills are planning to make a goodwill gesture amid the U.S.-Canada trade feud. To mark the season opener next week, the Bills announced on social media that both the American and Canadian national anthems would be presented. The Bills say the Canadian rock band Bare Naked Ladies will perform O Canada, and Hawaii actress and singer Ali'i Cravalho of Moana fame will sing the Star-Spangled Banner. I'm Giles Snyder. This is NPR News.
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14: 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I'm your host, Mark Levonier, and this hour, horror, later on, The Hall of Fantasy from 1947, but first a broadcast of The Witch's Tale, broadcast out of WOR on March 15th, 1954, the story, Rockabye Baby.

0: bring you The Witch's Tale, written and produced by Alonzo Dean Cole. The Witch's Tale.
1: Hannah and 5 year old I be today.
2: Yes, sir.
1: Hannah and 5 year old. Real Satan.
2: Yeah.
1: It's a real bedtime story we got for folks tonight.
2: Yeah.
1: Everybody douse out them lights so we have it nice and dark. Our little tales is best listened to amongst the ghostly shadows. Now draw up to the fire and gaze into the embers. Gaze into them deep, and soon you'll be across the sea in England. There begins our yarn of Rockabye Baby. Rockabye Baby.

0: Mr. Melvin, you don't honestly believe what you just said.
1: Oh, yes, my dear fellow. There's a room in the east tower of this old mansion which is positively haunted.
2: Mrs. Beckett, he's just fooling, isn't he?
3: No, indeed, Mrs. Christie. I share Mr. Melvin's opinion that his tower room is queer.
4: So do I. I wouldn't enter the place after sundown for £20,000.
2: Robert, I never heard of such a thing. Three grown-up people believing in ghosts.
0: Well, everybody's entitled to their own opinions, honey, but I warn you, ladies and gentlemen, that my wife and I came from Missouri.
4: Missouri? You know, so many Americans say they come from that great state. It must be very populous.
3: But, George, I understood Mr. and Mrs. Christie to say their home was in... Oh, such a difficult name.
2: Robert and I were born in Kentucky, Mrs. Beckett.
0: It's only since you mentioned spooks that we've been from Missouri.
4: I don't understand.
1: I do. But whether you believe us or not, Mr. Christie, the fact remains that no one can pass a night in the room I speak of.
0: You mean to tell me that I couldn't stay there?
1: My dear fellow, you'd find it an utter impossibility.
0: Is that so? Well, say, now look
2: Robert,
0: here, I'm
2: you
0: just...
2: be still. Let Mr. Melvin tell us about the place. What's supposed to happen is so scary, Mr. Melvin.
1: Wait till we have another drink. To make the yarn seem better.
4: Yes, capital idea. I'll be the barmaid.
2: You better not take any more drinks.
0: Of course I'm having more.
2: Well, this will make you sick this evening.
0: Well, what if it does? I know how to handle my liquor, Susie.
1: When I hear you married couples quarrel, I truly appreciate my bachelorhood.
2: Oh, please don't think that Robert and I were quarreling, Mr. Melvin.
0: Oh, I should say not. Our little arguments never mean anything, do they, Rockabye Baby?
1: Rockabye Baby?
2: Now, that's just a little family secret.
0: Yeah, one that goes way back. Way, way back, don't it, honey?
2: But now, Mr. Melvin, suppose you tell us what awful things happen in that haunted room of yours.
0: Yeah, just what sort of a person is your family ghost?
1: Well, it's the uneasy spirit of an ancestor of mine. His portrait hangs here upon his wall.
0: That old gentleman in the red suit?
2: Robert, he looks just like pictures of Sir Walter Raleigh.
1: He lived in the same age, and like Raleigh, he died by the headsman's axe.
0: His head was chopped off?
1: Yes, he went to the block for murder. I blush to admit that my ancestor was a cold-blooded killer of the most depraved type. He was a sadistic strangler.
2: Whom did he strangle?
1: Old records place the number of his victims as between 30 and 40.
0: Say.
1: That room in the tower was the scene of his crimes. Which may be the reason his evil spirit lingers there.
0: Oh, bunk. Pardon me, Melvin, but you can't convince me that spirits linger anywhere on Earth.
1: Still, the fact remains that no one can remain in that room after nightfall.
0: You said that before, so I reckon you believe it, but I'll remain in your haunted room any night you say.
1: If I permitted it, you wouldn't see it through.
0: Is that so? Say, are you a betting man?
1: On occasion, why?
0: Because I'll bet you $100 that I'll stay in your tower room tonight.
2: Me too, Robert. I wouldn't miss it for the world.
1: Sorry, old chap, but I never make a wager of less than £1,000.
2: £1,000? That's $5,000.
0: Well, if Mr. Melvin insists on throwing money away, I'll just take him for $1,000.
1: Mm-hmm. Very well. I'll make out my check. You cover it. And Beckett here will hold the stake.
0: I'll cover it. Where's the fountain pen?
4: You can use mine, old chap.
1: The terms are that you will remain in that room from midnight until sunrise. If you fail, your wager is forfeit.
0: And when we come down cheerfully to a late breakfast, you forfeit yours.
1: Exactly. Here's my check, Beckett.
0: Here's mine.
4: Right, sir.
2: It's nearly midnight now. Take us to your tavern, Mr. Melvin. I'm just dying to see the play.
1: Very well. There's no electricity in the room, but you'll have plenty of candles and be quite comfortable. At first...

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1: I'm quite positive that you shall.
2: One o'clock, honey. We've been here over an hour.
3: Uh-huh.
2: This must be the night when Malvin's ghost don't work.
3: I reckon. But I've got to confess it. When we first came in here, I had cold shivers running up and down my spine.
2: Well, I don't wonder. This is sure enough what a haunted room should look like.
3: Yes, it's so full of spooky shadows and dark corners. You know, I'm not scared of anything, but I'm awfully glad we have so many cows here.
2: It wouldn't be very cheerful without them, that's a fact. You know, to folks who were the least bit superstitious, all that talk that Malvin handed out and the appearance of this old room were... Well, their imaginations might get worked so they'd be scared to death.
3: Yes, imaginations are powerful things. Oh, what's that?
2: I don't know. Oh, I see. Honey, it's just an old loose shutter banging against the window. Look.
3: Oh, it startled me. Pretty old room this, isn't it? I mean, if you let your imagination get going.
2: No, no danger you and me doing that.
3: Well, I should say there isn't. Only, Robert, what do you think makes Mr. Malvin so sure that something's going to happen here tonight? Of course, we've only known him a couple of weeks, which is hardly time enough to judge, but he doesn't strike me as the sort of man who'd bet £1,000 for, well, just for the fun of betting.
2: Well, Malvin isn't the kind you'd call a natural chance-taking gambler, is he?
3: He must believe there's something queer about this room, insisting you take his gun and all.
2: Oh, that's because he and the Becketts are just superstitious idiots. Still, I shouldn't be making crackpot bets like this. Guess I've been drinking a little too much lately, Susie.
3: I'm afraid you have been, Robert. Oh, I don't care about the foolish things that makes you do like betting, but, Robert, it's pulling you away from me.
2: Oh, no, Susie.
3: Yes. We're drawing away from one another. Away from the time you used to hold me on your knee and...
2: Sing your rockabye, baby. Like a crazy lunatic.
3: Yes. But it wasn't crazy. It was something precious. We were just kids when you sang it to me first. I was only 5.
2: And I was 9. With a mother instinct.
3: Don't make fun about it. You did it because you loved me. As we grew up, you kept on doing it all the time we were going together, while we were engaged and first after we were married. You haven't a very good singing voice, Robert, and you helped me uncomfortably most times, but... But that song was a foolish, wonderful secret between us two. It was a kind of symbol of our love, and don't sing it to me anymore.
2: I haven't forgot our love, Susie. And I haven't forgot our song. Come here on my knee, honey. You're going to be rocked in my arms right now.
3: Robert, you're mussing my dress.
2: What do we care about an old dress and there's an important thing to be done? I love you, little sweetheart.
3: Darling. I love you.
2: Rock-a-bye, baby, on the treetop. When the bough...
3: What's that?
2: I don't know.
3: Oh. Oh, it's just the window curtain tripping in the wind.
2: Yeah, but it sure ruined my song. Say, look here, honey. If you're getting nervous about that room, this old room, that £1,000 bet don't mean anything to me.
3: I'm not nervous. Why should I be when there's nothing here to be nervous about? Robert, 2 of our candles just went out.
2: Candle?
3: Yes.
2: Oh, the wind must have blown.
3: Light them again, will you? There isn't any too much light yet when all of them are going.
2: Well, that's a fact, they ain't. Say, Mr. Beckett borrowed my matches and forgot to give them back.
3: Take one of the candles that's going and relight the others for me.
2: That's an idea. Go on, this one went out. It's a reform.
3: Well, close the window and shut out the wind that's doing it.
2: Yeah. There. Now they'll be all right.
3: Robert, there goes another candle.
2: Well, the wind didn't blow it out.
3: Not with the window closed.
2: Well, I wonder what...
3: Dear, another's going.
2: That's funny. These candles just suddenly flicker out and die. There goes another.
3: What's caused again?
2: I don't know. There goes another.
3: Relight him quick. If you don't, we'll be in darkness.
2: No, I will, honey. Don't you be scared.
3: Oh, two more went out. There's only 3 left.
2: I'll get one of them and...
3: That one's gone now.
2: This one just went.
3: Only one's left.
2: Now it's gone out.
3: Robert, put your arms around.

0: all in the time.
1: Here I am, honey. Here I am.
0: What made those candles all go out?
1: I don't know, but there's some natural explanation for it. Don't you be scared.
0: I'm not. Only I can't bear this darkness. Take me to the window where the moon's shining in.
1: Yeah, yeah. Quick. Come on, we'll get in the light.
0: The shadows all about us here. Such ugly shadows.
1: There's only shadows, Susie. This is just a plain old room. Nothing here can hurt us but our own imaginations.
0: I know. It isn't possible that old murderer who lost his head for strangling folks will come back here from the grave.
1: Of course it's not. Imagination is all the ghosts are made of.
0: Yes. Imagination. Just imagination.
1: Sounds like footsteps.
0: They're in this room.
1: No, it can't be. We'd have heard the door open. There's only one door to this room.
0: Some things, Shadow, don't have to come through doors.
1: No, honey, no. Don't say such things.
0: Robert, look!
1: It's just a shadow.
0: No, no, it's a man without a head.
1: Whoever you are, keep back. I have a gun. I'll pay you full of lead.
0: It's moving, George.

0: old house, you swear.
1: So did he. Then she dropped to the floor, fainted most likely. And I made my getaway. Quick, help me out of this costume before he brings her from the room.
0: Well, Agnes is down the hall. She'll storm to your aid. Oh, what a cushy game this is. A secret passage death room, candles with prepared wicks, and your ghastly headless makeup.
1: Not forgetting the way I built the story up. Any fool who bet he's not afraid of ghosts and the gun with tampered cartridges made him sure it was the dead they shot at, besides ensuring me they'd use no weapons of their own. I told you this was the greatest easy money scheme I ever had.
0: It certainly appears so.
1: And this is only the first time we've worked it. With all the silly chumps there are in London, we'll soon make a fortune at it. I'm all right now. Hide that costume in the cupboard.
0: Righto.
1: Hurry, hurry. Agnes can't stall in the hall much longer.
0: Well, I'm with you now. Open the door.
1: Well, there's Agnes. George. She's alone.
0: What? Christie's aunt with her?
1: No. Agnes. Haven't they come out yet?
2: No. And there hasn't been a sound from that room since they screamed. I told you this scheme was too fantastic to succeed. You frightened them, all right. But then their common sense returned. And now they're in there laughing at
1: me. I won't believe that. They were terrified.
2: Then why haven't they come out?
0: What's that?
1: What?
0: Listen, listen. It's Christie's voice. He's singing.
2: Yes, Rockabye Baby. A lullaby to let us know your ghost won't spoil his beauty sleep. You terrified him?
0: Be still. Queer about that song.
3: What do you mean?
2: That singing is queer.
0: I'm going to find out why.
1: Keep away from that door, you fool.
0: No. There's something wrong in that room. Give me that candle, Agnes. Come on.
2: George, the axe of gold doesn't see us. And his wife lies so still in his arms.
1: Oh, God. I think she's dead.

0: Well, she was dead, all right. Dead of fright. But he was mad. A childish innocent. God, I can still hear that lullaby he sang over and over and over as he rocked her body in his arms. Beckett and I left England the next morning. I've been here in Paris ever since. 5 years.
1: But Beckett was dead, you say?
0: Yes. Train wreck in Belgium. 6 months after the Christie thing happened.
1: Unfortunate.
0: Unfortunately, it didn't happen sooner. The poor judge got drunk and blabbed the story. It never been known otherwise. That's how you came to hear of it, I suppose.
1: Indirectly, yes. But it's only recently I learned that you were murdered.
0: I have to change my name. Christie's relatives were looking for me. People from his part of the States go in for vendetta, like the Corsican banditti, I've heard. But since you're an American, you probably know more about Kentuckians than I do.
1: Well, I know their reputations. Christie himself is dead now.
0: Yes, I saw it in the papers. Died singing Rockabye Baby, I suppose. Oh, let's not talk about it anymore. I wouldn't mention the thing, only you sort of drag it from me.
1: You shouldn't mind discussing anything with me.
0: I don't. I trust you. You're my kind, a wise one, an easy money schemer. The only bit of luck I've had in the past 5 years was meeting you.
1: Luck for me as well. To meet such a clever, imaginative fellow who can use his wits to get what fools must work for.
0: Joan, will you marry me?
1: Marry you?
0: Yes, I'm mad about you. We'd make a great team with your looks and my experience. The easy money would just roll in.
1: Oh, Melvin, this is so sudden.
0: Oh, I don't blame you for laughing. I forgot I'm wearing shabby, worn-out clothes, and I'm down and out. I have been. On my word, I don't know why you even sit and talk with me in such a public place as this cafe.
1: If you can get back your nerve, you won't be a has-been any longer.
0: My nerve?
1: Yes. The Christie thing broke you. You've admitted since that night in England, you haven't had a bit of luck. It isn't luck that's been against you, but your mind. I'll tell you why I've met you here each day. It's because I think we would make a great team. Melvin, if you can prove to me that you're a man and not a coward, I'll go along with you. I'll marry you.
0: Joan, if you mean that, I'll do anything you say.
1: All right. Tomorrow we go to England.
0: I don't dare.
1: Nonsense. 5 years is a long time. They'll have forgotten why you ran away by now. And we're going back to live in your ancestral estate of Malvern Manor.
0: No.
1: Yes. Your scheme of the haunted room and headless ghost is the greatest I ever heard. We're going to work it for everything it's worth.
0: I'll never try that again.
1: You will. It's a perfect racket. Only a man of imagination could have planned a game like that.
0: Imagination. Yes, I have imagination, all right. An imagination that for 5 years has kept that room before my eyes. That's dinned it into my ears. A madman's song. All right. It's stolen my nerve. But I can't return to that house to get it back.
1: All right, then. You and I are through.
0: Don't say that. Oh, don't go away, Joan. I'll do anything you say.
1: Then you go to Malvern Manor, and I marry you. On condition that our bridal night is spent in that tower room.
0: Bridal night? In that tower room?
1: Yes. As you regain your nerve, you'll also gain a wife and partner. That appeals to my imagination. You see, I have imagination too, dear. It's a great thing in all of it.
0: Mind these narrow stairs, Joan. Don't want my brand new wife to have a fall. Dad, it's good to be in this old house again.
1: I knew you'd enjoy your return, Malvern Manor.
0: You're right. Make me come here. Has given me back my nerve. What a chump I was to stay away from England all these years. The Christie affair simply made the natives here believe that old room is really haunted. Good example of how ghostly legends start.
1: Yes. Imagination needs but a grain of sand to build a mountain.
0: Well, here we are, dear. The tower room. My bridal night. Yet I've waited and longed for this.
1: All right. How gloomy it is here, with only the candlelight.
0: It's not a very cheerful place. But it was your idea that we occupy it. Let me close the door. Now, at last. We're alone.
1: I wonder if we're alone.
0: Of course we are.
1: How can you be sure? In a room where you've seen a ghostly legend start.
0: Aye.
1: Where did you find Robert Christie singing Rockabye Baby?
0: Joan, let's not talk about that now.
1: I wish to talk about it for your nerve's sake. The room this is for the scheme you worked. So full of eerie shadows.
0: Yes, it's what gave me the idea to play on fool's imagination. What's that?
1: I think your shutter blew against the wall outside.
0: Oh, that just startled me.
1: Back to this room. Anything might happen here, especially in the darkness.
0: Joan.
1: What? Their candle just went out.
0: Eh? Must be a draft.
1: Oh, impossible. The windows are closed. There goes another.
0: What made them go out?
1: Well, perhaps their wicks have been tampered with, like those which you once used.
0: No, no, it hasn't any reason to play such a trick on me.
1: Of course not. There'd be no easy money in it.
0: Well, there goes another candle.
1: And another.
0: There go three at once. Where are my matches, Joan? You borrowed them. And all the candles have gone out. Let me find the door.
1: What? You're not afraid to be in the dark, you?
0: Afraid? Oh, what rot. You brought me here to prove my nerve. I'll show you it's all right. Only, Joan, come here where I can see you by this little bit of moonlight. Where are you, Joan? What's that? Joan, is it your footsteps I hear? Is it you who's walking toward me? Joan, why don't you answer me? Christy's here! I see him in the moonlight! Christy, risen from the dead!
1: That's what I brought you here to see, Malvin. To see and hear the walking dead. Now you know the terror he ensues in you. It's Robert Christie's sister whom you married, Malvin. 5 years I've searched for you until I found you to bring the only justice that would fit your crime. Cower against that wall and stare at him in fear. Oh, Robert's still alive. I can't command the dead, or Susie would be with him. But you know the power of imagination now. Look at him, alive. A helpless, harmless madman whose only lucid moments are memories of horror. He and his physician have been hidden in this house for days, waiting for you to come here on your bridal night. Your bridal night. I promised you our wife and partner. Your wife is fear, your partner death. For now, I'm going to kill you. Turn your eyes from Robert and look into this gun. Turn your eyes and look upon it. As I fire it at your heart. They say something. Look at me before I shoot. Look at me, I say. No one.
2: Christy.
1: Is that you, Doctor?
2: Yes, let me in.
1: Oh, wait.
2: It's Christy. I've come to tell you.
1: Oh, never mind. Come in and bring that candle. All I want you to tell me is, what's the matter with this man? Here he is, leaning against this wall. Look at me, Malvin. Doctor, he fell as I touched him.
2: This man is dead. That gun in your hand, did you?
1: No. Oh, no, I didn't kill him. Out of fright. Susie did. Imagination. Imagination.
2: Christy, you're hysterical. You've got to pull yourself together. I don't know what's happened in this room tonight, but it's still another shock that you'll spare.
1: Shot?
2: Yes, your brother.
1: My brother. Where did Robert go? He was with me here just before I let you in.
2: He was with you here?
1: Of course. You sent him as I told you to. Up that secret passageway when I pressed the signal button.
2: But I couldn't send him. Before your signal came, your brother's heart stopped beating.
1: My brother...
2: Robert died 10 minutes ago. You knew his condition. His heart just stopped. That's what I came up to tell you.
1: But I tell you, my brother was here. Doctor, listen.
2: Look. Among those shadows there.
1: Robert. And Susie's in his arms again. Imagination. Imagination.

You never can tell about imagination, Satan. You never can tell why it begins or why it ends. Now, you folks, set still a minute, and we'll come back and tell you about the cheerful little yarn we've got for you next week. Satan, next week when these folks come to see us, we're going to spin him our yarn of the confession. The confession.

0: The Witch's Tale on 2 and 2 yesterday from March 15th, 1954, broadcast out of WOR in New York, one of the oldest horror shows from radio's past. That same script was also heard on the series in July of 1932 and again later in August of 1934. This is an hour of horror on 2 and 2 yesterday. I'm your host, Mark Levonier. Now time for the Hall of Fantasy with the story Man-Sized in Marble, a CBS episode from April 10th, 1947.
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1: Granite Furniture Company brings you the Hall of Fantasy. 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
2: The villagers called it a delusion. That explanation gave them some comfort. Since it will give you comfort also, I'll say no more about it, except that it's difficult to understand how hallucinations can commit murder. Ours was one of those marriages on a dime. I'd been doing a bit of painting in those days and never knew what it was to have the money I really needed. But then Laura knew this before she married me.
3: Well, we'll get along if we're careful. You can paint and I'll write articles for the magazines.
2: Living in town will be out of the question, dear. Well, we can find some little place in the country.
3: As long as it's picturesque and sanitary, it doesn't matter where it is.
2: And so we spent our honeymoon lightheartedly looking for a place that was both sanitary and picturesque, the two qualities that rarely keep company in one cottage. Little rose-covered trellises would invariably hide the corruption that lurked inside. We'd looked so hard and were so confused by the eloquence of house agents that we seriously began to doubt if we could tell a house from a haystack, even if we found one. But when we came out to the little village of Brenzett and thence 2 miles out to see the famous little church, our search was ended, for there, just 2 fields away, was the cottage. Picturesque it was, for it was long and low, with rooms taking off in unexpected directions. 2 of the rooms were of ancient stonework, now covered with moss and ivy. It was all that remained of a huge manor that had stood here years ago. Around these rooms had risen the cottage as it stood this day quite by itself. Our nearest neighbor was a jolly Scotch doctor, McCarthy by name, whose cottage was a little distance down the lane. Our new home nestled cozily against a low hill and looked out across the marsh meadows to the sea. Yes, it was a pretty cottage. Though stripped of its roses and jasmine, it would no doubt have been hideous. The rent was absurdly cheap, and it seemed quite likely that between the two of us, we could keep the kettle simmering. We spent the rest of our honeymoon in second-hand shops, picking up odds and ends of oak and chippendale until the cottage soon became very homey. Fully settled, we were so happy. And that day we looked from the latticed window onto the old-fashioned garden with its colorful splash of hollyhocks and lilies. Laura sat outlined against the window, I before my easel.
3: What are you painting, Vance?
2: You, my dear.
3: Me? Well, why not this lovely countryside?
2: First my wife, then the countryside. And what are you writing?
3: A verse.
2: About what?
3: You.
2: It was a gay life, the sort that only the quite humble or the very rich could enjoy. Our fortune was added to when we found Mrs. Dorman, a tall peasant woman with a good face and figure to keep house for us. Laura was delighted with her, for Mrs. Dorman was full of stories of the past. Stories of the smugglers and highwaymen who dominated this part of England, cutting purses and throats with equal zest. Better still were her stories about the things that walked and the sights that one met of a starry night. They gave Laura a good deal of material for her articles. Old wives' tales, I called them. 3 months passed quickly. We hadn't had a single quarrel. That's why it startled me when on the return from a visit to Dr. McCarthy, Laura, who had always been so happy, rushed to my arms and buried her dark little head in my shoulder and wept. Laura, what is it?
3: It's Mrs. Dorman.
2: Well, what about Mrs. Dorman?
3: she's leaving us.
2: Leaving us? Well, what on earth for?
3: She says that she must leave before the end of the month. She says that her niece is ill, but I don't believe her because, well, her niece has always been ill. She acted so queerly.
2: Don't cry, Laura. You know, it's a terrible shock to see you cry. I might cry a bit myself just watching you, and you'd never respect me again.
3: Oh, but it's serious. Those people in the village are so sheepy, and, well, if Mrs. Dorman leaves us without any explanation, no one will come and take her place. I just know it.
2: Well, then we'll share the housework.
3: But we'll have no time to earn what we need, and oh, we've been doing so nicely now. We'll have to work all day and rest only when the kettle's boiling.
2: Oh, you exaggerate, Laura. We'll have less time, but there'll still be time. However, when Mrs. Dorman comes back, I'll have a talk with her. We'll come to some sort of terms. Tell you what, let's take a walk up to the old church. The church was large and lonely, and we enjoyed the stroll in the moonlight. The path that went through a wood and along the crest of a little hill was called the bier path, for the dead had been carried along this path to be buried. The churchyard was enclosed by a low wall and ceiling by several large elms whose branches stretched out as if in benediction over the dead. We entered the old church from a long, low porch and through a heavy oak door studded with iron. Inside, the arches rose up into the darkness. We strolled up to the chancel where the fine colored glass windows let in faint hues of filtered moonlight. It gave everything a substance of shadow, even the gray marble figures of the two knights who lay there in full plate armor with hands upheld in everlasting prayer. You know, it's a funny thing. If there is any light in this church at all, it seems to shine on these figures.
3: Who are they?
2: No one knows. The peasants say they were marauders, bandits, that they were the scourge of their day.
3: Does it give you kind of a strange feeling to know they used to live where we live now?
2: I hadn't thought much about it. Has Mrs. Dorman told you the story?
3: She doesn't know about it. She said the house was struck by a bolt of lightning.
2: I heard it was the vengeance of heaven against their foul deeds.
3: Funny how a pair like that would be given such an honored place in this little church.
2: Well, the gold was good, no matter where it came from. Their heirs probably bought the honor.
3: Those marble statues certainly aren't flattering.
2: Yeah. From the looks on the faces, even in marble, I doubt their conversion to Christianity. The church looked very weird as the shadows cast eerie forms about. We looked again at the sleeping warriors, and a feeling of awe came over us. Outside, we sat on the ancient stone seats, gazing out across the moon-misted meadows. A sense of quiet and peacefulness came over us. At such times, troubles don't exist. Well, feel better than you did, dear?
3: Yes, Vance. Oh, let's never leave this place. It's lovely.
2: Ah, yes. Wasn't it silly to get all worked up over Mrs. Dorman?
3: It's still a terrible nuisance.
2: Granted, but if scrubbing and blacking boots is the worst of our lot, we'll manage quite well even without Mrs. Dorman.
3: Of course we will.
2: Nevertheless, when we get back to the house, I'll have a talk to her. She should be there by now.
3: I hope you can convince her.
2: Mrs. Dorman, what's this I hear about your leaving?
4: Well, I'd like to leave before the end of the month, sir.
2: Well, aren't you happy here? Maybe you'd like a raise in your wages.
4: It's not that, sir. You and your lady have been most kind.
2: Well, then, suppose we work it out so that you can stay.
4: No, Mr. Longdon, I'd rather leave. My niece is ill.
2: Yes, I know, but she's been ill all along. Would you consider staying on for another month?
4: No, sir. I want to leave before Thursday.
2: But this is Monday, woman. That's rather short notice. I'll tell you what, stay on until next week.
4: Maybe I can come back next week.
2: But why must you go this week? Well, speak up!
4: It's this house, sir.
2: This house? Well, what about it?
4: They say that strange deeds was done here in olden times.
2: In olden times? Oh, but this is now. What deeds do you mean? Well, don't worry, Mrs. Dorman. I'm not going to laugh at you.
4: Well, sir, have you seen them two shapes beside the altar in the church?
2: You mean the effigies of the knights in armor?
4: I mean them two bodies drawn out man-size in marble.
2: A very graphic description, Mrs. Dorman, but what about the knights?
4: In the village, they say that on All Saints' Eve, those bodies come to life.
5: Those marble statues?
4: They saw that they rise up from their slabs and walk down the aisle in their marble. Then when the church clock strikes 11, they come out into the night and walks over the grind.
2: But how do you suppose...
4: When the night has been wet, there was the marks of their feet along the beer path.
2: Well, where do they go?
4: Back to their home.
2: Their home? But their home was...
4: In this house.
2: Well, did anyone ever see this happen?
4: I ain't sighing. All I know is what I know.
2: Who was living here last year?
4: No one, sir. The lady who owned the house spent the summer here, but she always went up to London a good month before the night.
2: And so you think you must go?
4: Yes, sir. My niece is ill.
2: Oh, your niece! Oh, very well, Mrs. Dorman. Go if you think you must. But don't say anything about this to Mrs. Langham.
3: Must you go, Mrs. Dorman?
4: Yes, ma'am. This is Thursday. I can't stay no longer.
2: It's going to put quite a load on us.
4: Don't try to do too much, Mrs. Langham. If there's anything I can do next week, well, I won't mind in the least.
3: Thank you. Oh, but we'll try to manage.
4: And whatever you do, lock the door early tomorrow night and make the sign of the cross over it.
3: What do you mean?
2: That's Mrs. Dorman's little Halloween joke, dear.
4: It's no joke. And if you ask me...
2: Goodbye, Mrs. Dorman.
4: Goodbye. And don't forget what I said.
3: What did she mean, then?
2: Nothing, dear. Mrs. Dorman is just a superstitious old biddy, that's all. I would have looked forward to Friday a much happier man if I could have believed what I had just told Laura. But Friday came, the day before All Saints' Eve. The day this story ends. In fact, the day that gave this story its horrible substance.
1: 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And now back to tonight's story, Bob Olson's adaptation of Man Size in Marble.
2: I arose early that morning and had already built a rather smoky success of a fire when Laura came down as bright as the bright morning itself. That afternoon we took a long walk, completely happy, and Laura sweeter than ever. I decided that housework was good for her. We watched the deep flame of sunset as it slowly faded to a dull gray, and then walked back to the cottage hand in hand without a word. Once inside, we sat in the parlor and seemed to settle into a deep silence. I thought it was a happy silence, and what I asked Laura had no particular significance at the time. You seem sad, Laura. I was surprised at her answer.
3: Yes, I don't think I feel quite well. I've had the shivers, and it isn't cold, is it?
2: No, unless it's one of those nasty mists that creep up from the marsh.
3: There is no mist, dear.
2: Doesn't seem to be at that. No mist. In that case, darling, you're not entitled to a chill. Sorry.
3: Vance. Do you ever have a presentiment of evil?
2: Don't believe in them.
3: I do. When my father died, he was away in North Scotland. But the night he died, I knew it. Oh, forgive me, Vance. Come and light up the candles on the piano, and we'll play one of our duets.

0: 10 o'clock already.
1: Light up your pipe if you like, Ben. I don't mind.
0: Yeah, I think I'll take it outside.
1: May I come too?
0: No, dear. You're much too tired. I shan't be long. You get to bed or you'll be ill.
1: You're taking good care of me, darling.
0: You have to. Can't do all this housework by myself, you know.
1: Then give me a kiss.
0: That will be a pleasure.
1: Let me go with you.
0: You get some rest.
1: Vance?
0: Yes?
1: We've been very happy today, haven't we?
0: Even happier than usual, sweetheart.
1: You won't be gone long, will you?
0: No, dear. Not long. I stepped out, leaving the door unlatched, for I expected to be back shortly. The night was magnificent. Huge masses of cloud, dark and heavy, seemed to clasp hands and reach from horizon to horizon. Through this flowing stream of clouds moved the moon, like a dolphin diving in and out of an endless succession of waves. The treetops swayed like a metronome to the gentle swing of the clouds. There was the mystic glow on the earth that comes from the blend of dew and moonlight. I drank in the serene beauty of the night. There wasn't a hint of emotion about. Not even a leaf stirred. The wind was high up, busy herding the clouds. Across the meadow, I saw the church tower standing out black against the sky. I suddenly thought of the 3 happy months I'd known here with Laura. Just then, the church sounded its bell. Hey, 11 o'clock. I should be getting back to the house. But first, I think I'll visit the church. I felt so happy and so very thankful. I wanted to take my gratitude to the old chapel that had heard the sorrows and the joys of its people for so many countless years. On my way, I passed our cottage and looked in the window where I saw Laura's dark little head silhouetted against the pale blue wall. She was very still. I decided not to disturb her. I turned down Beer Path. It was such a peaceful night that at first I was conscious of nothing. And then, suddenly, I became aware of a rustling sound that broke the stillness ever so gently. I stopped to listen. The sound stopped, too. I took another step and listened. The step seemed to echo my own.
2: Well, if that's a poacher, he's a fool not to step more lightly.
0: I left the beer path and took to the woods. The footsteps seemed to echo along the path I had just left. It was strange. Yes, it was strange. Ah, but then, all night sounds are strange. I passed through the corpse gate and walked among the graves to the low porch of the church. The door was open. Did I leave that open? I'd hate to have the damp get in and ruin those fine old fabrics. I went in and was halfway up the aisle when suddenly I remembered. That bell struck 11 o'clock. This is the very day, the very hour when the shapes drawn out man's size in marble begin to walk. Once I did remember, it came on me with a shiver. And I was ashamed. And so to make up for it, I walked boldly to the altar. I did that because I wanted to tell Mrs. Dorman how peacefully the shapes had slept through the ghastly hour. And so with my hands nonchalantly shoved into my pockets, I passed up the aisle. In the dim gray light, the other end of the church looked more... Well, it looked larger than usual. The arches above the 2 tombs seemed to have grown too. At that moment, the moon came out from behind a cloud, and in the ghostly beams of light, I saw the reason. They're gone! I steadied myself. It's some fool's practical joke. They can't be gone. I'm not in the right place. It's too dark to see here clearly. Yes, that's it. I took a newspaper from my pocket and lit it with a match. It flared up brightly. Confirmation was sickening. The bodies, drawn out man's size in marble, had actually disappeared from the church. Suddenly, I was gripped with an indefinable horror. It was an overwhelming certainty of finished calamity. I threw down the torch and dashed down the aisle, out the front door and into the night. They're gone! They're gone! Help me, someone! The bodies! They're gone!
3: Set Holdun, man.
0: Let go of me, you fool. The marble figures have gone from the church. They've disappeared, I tell you.
3: Hey, they know. You've been smoking, Temuch. Smoking and listening to old wives' tales.
0: But, Doctor, I've seen the bare slabs with my own eyes. They're gone, I tell you.
3: We'll come back with me. I'm going up to the Palmer's now. His lass is sick. We'll have a look into the bare slabs.
0: Well, you can go if you like. I'm going home to Laura.
3: Rubbish. I'll never permit it. You can't go around all your life as saying you saw a slab of marble in vitality. You can't do it, man.
0: I'm not going back there.
3: Then you want that you should be a coward?
0: Coward? No, but...
3: Aye, coward. I nae can help you if you dinna go down with me.
0: Oh, all right. Come on.
3: So, here we are at the church. Come in with me.
0: I'm coming.
3: Oh, what have you got your ears closed for? Here, I'll strike a match. No, look there. What have you had to drink, man?
0: I opened my eyes, and what I saw made me absolutely mad. A huge black screen dropped across my reason, for there on the cold gray slabs were the two grotesque shapes in their marble. Dr. McCarthy, I simply don't know what to say. It must have been the light, or maybe I have been working too hard. Yes, you know, I was sure they were gone.
3: I'm quite aware of that. You'll have to do something about that brain of yours. But wait, look at this hand.
0: What's wrong with it, Doctor?
3: It's been broken. There's a finger missing.
0: Finger? But the last time I saw it, it was perfect.
3: Someone may have tried to remove it.
0: That can't be right. My impression was that they were gone. Completely disappeared.
3: That was too much tobacco and painting.
0: Perhaps. Well, come along, Dr. McCarthy. My wife will be getting anxious. I told her I wouldn't be gone long.
3: Well, I should be going off to the Palmers.
0: I'd appreciate it if you'd come on to the cottage with me and drink to my better senses. Or confusion to all ghosts or something.
3: Well, it's pretty late, no? I had to see a lot of people tonight. I could go to the Palmers tomorrow. I'll come with you.
0: I believe I needed the sensible old doctor more than the Palmer girl did.
3: You've had an illusion, man. Nothing more than an illusion.
0: Yes, I fancy you're right about that, Doctor. But it was a most amazing one. Dr. McCarthy then went into a dissertation on ghosts and apparitions as we walked on up to the cottage. When we reached the garden path, I was a little puzzled by the bright light that was streaming out the front door. Soon I saw that it was wide open. Had Laura gone for a walk? Well, come on in, Doctor. We'll find Laura and then pour ourselves a drop of whiskey.
3: Good.
0: The house was ablaze with candles. Laura had not only lit the wax ones, but there must have been a dozen other sputtering, glaring, tallow dips stuck all over the room in odd little places. Laura! We have company. Oh, Laura! I wonder if she went out for a walk. Laura!
3: Bunch!
0: Yes?
3: Look!
0: Where? There in the little recess of the window I saw her. What had she been doing there? Looking for me? But the doctor said it before I quite dared to.
3: Someone's been in this room. It's gonna be long here.
0: Who?
3: Who?
0: Laura didn't move. Her mouth was drawn and her eyes were wide open. Very wide. She looked as if she'd heard a footstep behind her and turned to meet... what? I passed my hands over her eyes. They saw nothing. What had they seen last? The doctor moved toward her, but I pushed him aside as if I were afraid of what he'd say. And then I took her in my arms. Laura, Laura, darling. I've got you now. You're safe.
3: Aye, she's safe. She's dead.
0: Oh, no. She fell into my arms like a limp, loose-jointed doll. I was slightly mad with this horrible sense of loss. But I knew she was dead. I knew it, and nothing mattered anymore. Laura was dead, and the world was dead. And I silently prayed that I might die.
3: What's in her hand?
0: I don't know. I don't care. Laura's dead. But the doctor pried open her fingers, and soon something fell out of that grim clutch and dropped to the floor. We looked at it, and then at each other. For what we saw was no hallucination. It seemed to fairly shriek its defiance to reason. For there on the floor was a gray marble finger.
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5: 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Until our next hour together, I'm Mark Livonier. Thanks for tuning in. And good evening, it's 11:58, so that means it's time to close down another Tuned to Yesterday, this time for a Wednesday. Thanks for tuning in for Old Time Radio tonight. Of course, you know by now that we'll have another Tuned to Yesterday for you at its usual time tomorrow night. You can hear the show every night of the week from 10 until midnight. If you are staying up later tonight, BBC World Service News getting ready to take us through the next few overnight hours. That starts next at midnight. 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
6: 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Kratom is a substance widely available in some states, banned in others. 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But turns out one of Kratom's big defenders has not disclosed long-standing ties to industry lobbyists.
7: 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It's not giving people the full picture of what's happening.
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8: Hello, welcome to Newsday on the BBC World Service with James Copnall in London and Anne Soy in Nairobi.
9: As crucial midterm elections approach, President Trump makes some big and potentially costly promises and lauds the inward investment that he says is kickstarting America's economy.
10: And I want you to remember me in 4 or 5 years when this country is rocketing. Remember, I'm the one that got it started. I'm the one.
8: We'll speak to a reporter who was at the convention in Dallas and to a Republican political strategist, too.
9: So we're going to look at the conflict between the US and Iran after reciprocal strikes this week. We will head to Tehran to speak to a former deputy vice president of Iran.
8: And we'll hear about cancelled flights and economic disruptions in the UK, too. That's coming up after this latest bulletin of World News.
11: Live from NPR News, I'm Giles Snyder. President Trump delivered Wednesday night's keynote address at his Republican midterm convention in Dallas, delivering a dark forecast if Republicans fail to retain control of Congress after the midterm elections.
10: If we lose, you're going to lose your border. You're going to lose your tax cuts. You're going to lose your safety and security. You're going to lose your wealth. Our country is going through hell. You will be going through hell just like you did just 2 years ago.
11: President Trump closed out the first night of the midterm Republican convention, speaking at length about the Iran war. NPR's Tamara Keith reports the war started out unpopular and has only gotten worse.
12: The Iran war is a liability for the president and his party in a midterm year when voters say their top issue is affordability. In his convention speech, Trump insisted, in the face of evidence to the contrary, that prices are coming down.
10: And food prices and almost every other item are rapidly going down. And by the way, oil will be going down as soon as we win the war with Iran, which is taking place right now. We'll win it.
12: Trump initially said the war would be over within 6 weeks. It's been more than 6 months. And now he's admitting it may not end before the November election. Tamara Keith, NPR News, Dallas.
11: Oil prices jumped some 3% Wednesday. Brent crude, the international standard, holding at around $100 a barrel, reaching that mark for the first time since July. West Texas Intermediate crude is trading at $96 per barrel. Missouri's Republican Secretary of State set to appear before the state Supreme Court Thursday morning over contempt charges. St. Louis Public Radio's Jason Rosenbaum has the latest in the state's chaotic legal battle over a congressional map backed by President Trump to help Republicans hold control of the U.S. House.
13: The Missouri Supreme Court had ruled last week that a referendum on the map could go on the ballot, meaning the plan couldn't be used this year. But a federal judge issued a temporary order Tuesday stating that Secretary of State Denny Hoskins could only use the GOP-leaning map lawmakers approved in 2025, which an appeals court let stand for now. Hoskins then told local election officials to use the Trump-backed map, and the Missouri Supreme Court ordered him to explain why he shouldn't be held in contempt. Redistricting opponents contend the Missouri Supreme Court's order still bars Hoskins from forcing election officials to use the 2025 map and are appealing to the U.S. Supreme Court to overturn the temporary order. For NPR News, I'm Jason Rosenbaum in St. Louis.
11: Rhode Island's incumbent Democratic governor has lost his bid for a second full term. In the state's Democratic primary Wednesday, voters chose former CVS executive Helena Foulkes over Governor Dan McKee. This is NPR News. Three organizers of an annual Hong Kong vigil marking the 1989 Tiananmen Square crackdown are to be sentenced Friday. They are to be sentenced under the China-imposed national security law that has curbed Hong Kong's pro-democracy movement. The three were convicted of inciting subversion and face up to 10 years in prison. The vigil their group organized drew tens of thousands for decades. The federal government plans to remove wild horses from public lands in Colorado this month, even as state leaders are asking to freeze operations. Rachel Cohen with the Mountain West News Bureau has more.
14: Members of Colorado's congressional delegation and Governor Jared Polis are asking the federal government to stop using helicopters to gather wild horses on public lands.
15: The immediate concern is the inhumane nature of these helicopter roundups in which horses are terrified, injured, scared.
14: The plea comes after the Bureau of Land Management removed nearly 900 horses in Colorado in August, and nine animals died in the operation. The agency says its roundups protect the animals in rangelands when populations are above target levels. It plans to remove 245 more horses in Colorado starting next week. For NPR News, I'm Rachel Cohen in Boulder.
11: The major financial markets in Asia are losing ground. Japan's benchmark Nikkei down more than 0.6% following losses on Wall Street after oil prices hit the $100 per barrel mark amid the back-and-forth attacks between the U.S. and Iran. The S&P 500 lost 0.5 percentage point Wednesday. I'm Giles Snyder. 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
9: In the program today, President Trump makes a big pitch for his party ahead of November's midterm elections in the US. We'll head to Tehran as conflict between America and Iran flares up, and we'll hear about transport chaos here in the UK.
8: You can send us your thoughts on anything you hear on the program. Send the messages on us, to us on WhatsApp or text. Our usual number is +44 77 86 20 50 85. We begin the program in Dallas, Texas, where President Donald Trump has been addressing the Republican Party faithful for their first ever national convention ahead of midterm elections. The president's approval rating is currently very weak by historical standards and appears to be among the lowest sustained levels of either of his terms.
9: Key concerns for the US public include the economy, which many people believe is moving in the wrong direction, with jobs, trade, tariffs and inflation of particular importance. There has also been criticism of the president's handling of the Iran conflict, and that's seen as a major factor in his declining popularity. That conflict has also seen fluctuating oil prices since it began back in February. Well, let's hear some of what President Trump had to say.
10: In 55 days, Americans will be going to the polls in one of the most important elections in our country's history. Your vote will decide whether our country stumbles at the starting gate of the next 250 years or surges forward and never, ever looks back. If we hand America's future to the radical left Democrats, and our nation will spend the next decade just getting back on its feet, it will be a tragedy. Vote Republican, and we will leave the world in our dust for generations to come. There'll be nothing like it. We're right at that gate.
8: So, will what the president said tonight help boost voter turnout for November's midterms, which are seen as crucial to retain control of Congress? A short while ago, just as President Donald Trump was wrapping up his speech, I caught up with Jason Wheatley, who's been covering events down at the Dallas conference. He's senior reporter at WFAA-TV, covering Dallas and Fort Worth, Texas, and host of Inside Texas Politics.
17: This is really a Trump rally, a two-day Trump rally to energize Republican voters in the United States. This is all about motivating Republican voters and getting a lot of earned media for Republicans, getting in front of voters where they don't have to buy ads. But they think that by doing this, 2 days, a lot of people all in one room here, they can get a lot of TV time, a lot of press, and that might be what's needed to put Republicans over the top in November.
8: Well, the president will not be on the ballot, but is this also being seen as a referendum on his performance?
17: This is absolutely being seen as a referendum on the president. You know, every one of these midterm conventions, regardless of who's in the White House, has seemed like that. But President Trump is really concerned about losing the Republican majority. One thing he said here on the first night, the first of two nights, just a few moments ago, is he's begging voters to reelect Republicans in November and saying if they do that, the president just said that every adult in the United States will get a $5,000 dividend. He said that tariffs might help pay for that. Tariffs in the United States, even as he levies new ones all the time, still do not generate enough money to pay for something like that. There's a lot of concern about the national debt in the U.S., $40 trillion it just passed here. So whether, you know, asking voters to vote for them and giving them money, whether that's going to convince people, I'm not sure. Inflation, gas prices, things like that, affordability are still paramount, top of mind for voters on the right and the left.
8: There's been a lot of discussion about tariffs during this president's term. And, you know, making those promises about giving $5,000 to every adult and that money is going to come from tariffs. I just wonder what kind of conversations his supporters do have about tariffs. Do they believe the president when he makes promises like this one?
17: His supporters believe him, but you know, they're going to vote for him and Republicans regardless. It's the independents in the United States, the independent voters, and you know, hard to believe, but there are some. And those are the ones that swing the election constantly. As it is likely everywhere, people vote with their pocketbook. And if things are, you know, priced higher right now, like they are in the United States and a lot of places around the world, then voters are going to vote for the opposite party. And that has really spooked Republicans right now. There's the war in Iran going on right now that's raised gas prices. Inflation remains persistent. Affordability remains top of mind for American voters everywhere. And that is one thing. Those are several things there that the president just did not address on this first night. We'll wait and see if he does that tomorrow night.
8: And his ratings have been pretty low. Do you think that on the first night he has been able to do enough damage limitation?
17: the president is still speaking to his supporters, the ones who are going to vote for him regardless. He needs to reach out, as so many Republicans will say, to those independent voters, to the Republicans who may not think that the country's on the right track right now, the more traditional, maybe George Bush, Ronald Reagan type Republicans. And those are the ones he does not yet have. If he had them locked up, if he had his own MAGA support locked up, which he does, then it might be a little easier to get to November and keep Republicans in office. But right now, Republicans tell me, you know, from the state level to the national level, they really are concerned about the November prospects.
8: And so if they lose control of either houses or both houses, what could that do to Mr. Trump's presidency?
17: It would essentially stop anything the president would want to do. Now, Democrats say that they would launch investigations. Republicans say it would be even worse than that. They would try to put Republican officials in jail, trying to urge people to get out and vote and keep Republicans in there. But there's no question, you know, if roles were even reversed, the same thing would happen here. The Republicans are in charge now. The Democrats.

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0: Good morning. It's 519. You're listening to Morning Edition on WRVO Public Media. Stay with us. Coming up in just about 15 minutes, we'll hear a conversation with Maine's Democratic Governor Janet Mills, who is voicing her opposition to President Trump's trade war with Canada.
1: We share more than a border with Canada. We share families, communities, supply chain, infrastructure. Our whole economy in Maine is intertwined with Canada's.
0: We'll hear more on the impacts of these tit-for-tat tariffs on her state coming up at 5:34 on Morning Edition on WRVO Public Media. 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Temperatures are in the low 60s to near 70. It'll be partly cloudy this morning and humid. There could be a brief shower in some spots around the area this morning, but we'll see more sunshine this afternoon, lowering humidity through the day as well with highs 75 to 80. Partly cloudy, cool tonight, lows 50 to 55, some 40s likely in rural areas. And for tomorrow, mostly sunny with highs in the low 70s.
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6: I'm Michelle Martin.
7: And I'm Layla Faldin.
8: Midnight Margaritas!
7: This was my favorite scene from the 1998 movie Practical Magic. Two sisters and their two aunts dancing around the kitchen, finding joy in the midst of grief. But they're a little different. They're witches, and they came from generations of women who've lived under a curse. Anyone they fall in love with will die. Sandra Bullock and Nicole Kidman played those sisters, and at the time, it wasn't exactly a blockbuster. But it's developed a dedicated fan base over the last 28 years, something Sandra Bullock told me she's grateful for.
6: I think back on the times when a film lived and died on the weekend of its release and then never to be seen again. So the gratitude goes to streaming, truly, because, you know, around this time every year, the film just found its people.
7: Thanks to that new audience, Bullock and Kidman got the coven back together.
9: You're the Owen sisters.
6: Yeah, everyone we love dies. It's not great for the Tinder bio.
7: Practical Magic 2 is out today.
10: Kylie said she's going to go and fix the curse.
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7: At the beginning of this sequel, Sandra Bullock's

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1: Brief shower in some spots, but we'll see lowering humidity as we go through the day. Highs this afternoon, 75 to 80. Partly cloudy, cool tonight. Lows 50 to 55 with some 40s and likely in rural areas. Tomorrow, mostly sunny, highs 70 to 75. And for the day on Saturday, mostly sunny for much of the day with increasing clouds during the afternoon and evening. Highs on Saturday around 80. 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
7: And I'm Michelle Martin. This week, we've been reflecting on the September 11th terrorist attacks of 25 years ago. That day changed the U.S. and the world. After the attacks, the U.S. launched a war in Afghanistan against al-Qaeda and the Taliban. Many Afghans helped the U.S. fight that war. A lot of them got visas to resettle in the U.S., where immigration policies are prompting new fears. NPR's Arzu Rezvani tells the story of one woman's journey. She's asked NPR to use only her first initial for fear of retribution directed at her family still in Afghanistan.
8: A few months ago, 33-year-old S walked across the stage in a cap and gown. She accepted a law degree with one hand and held her 5-year-old's hand in the other as he followed her across the stage in a little gray suit. It was a rare moment of joy for a heartbroken mother. S's story begins in Kabul, just a few weeks after the September 11th attacks, when President George W. Bush addressed the nation.
9: On my orders, the United States military has begun strikes against al-Qaeda terrorist training camps and military installations of the Taliban regime in Afghanistan.
8: Soon after the war started, the Taliban government collapsed. American forces started sweeping cities and patrolling neighborhoods. S says as a child, she'd often chase Humvees and tanks rolling down her street.
10: I remember two times the driver stopped. He came out of the car, asked my name, he shake my hands, and then he like encouraged me a lot to go to school, earn your degrees, and I hope to see you one day in the U.S.
8: S thrived in those years after 9/11. With the Taliban gone, she and other Afghan girls were finally allowed to go to school. She mastered English, she got married, had children. But there were also dark times. S's husband became abusive and walked out on the family when S was 4 months pregnant. A big break came in 2018. NPR reviewed documents showing S landed a job as a linguist for the U.S. Drug Enforcement Administration, rooting out drug traffickers in Afghanistan.
10: So our job was identify those people, find them, arrest them. And it was not only drugs, it was human trafficking, people planning explosions, bombing, and killing U.S. military.
8: That drug trade served as a lifeline

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1: 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You're listening to Morning Edition on WRVO Public Media. Coming up in about 15 minutes, we'll talk with Maine's Democratic Governor Janet Mills, who is voicing her opposition to President Trump's trade war with Canada.
2: We share more than a border with Canada. We share families, communities, supply chain, infrastructure. Our whole economy in Maine is intertwined with Canada's.
1: Mills talks more about the impacts of these tit-for-tat tariffs on her state. Plus, the Trump administration is making a new push to exclude millions of U.S. residents from a key census count that the 14th Amendment says must include the whole number of persons in each state. More ahead at 7:34 on Morning Edition on WRVO Public Media. Currently around the region this morning, we have partly to most

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1: Good morning. It's 8:19. You're listening to WRVO Public Media this Thursday. Coming up in about 15 minutes, Apple unveiled a new iPhone yesterday. It's the biggest change to the iPhone since it launched nearly two decades ago. This one is a foldable phone. We'll hear more on that coming up. Plus, 1 year after conservative activist Charlie Kirk was killed, members of his organization, Turning Point USA, are trying to follow his example.
2: That's what Charlie loved about Turning Point, that we could all have different perspectives and not hate each other for it, and we could talk about it.
1: 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Currently around the region this morning, we have partly to mostly sunny skies. Temperatures are in the low 60s to around 70. We'll continue to see a mix of clouds and sun through much of the day today. There is the chance of a brief shower in some spots this morning, lowering humidity later today as well, with highs 75 to 80. Partly cloudy, cool tonight, lows 50 to 55, some 40s likely in rural areas. For tomorrow, mostly sunny, highs 70 to 75. And on Saturday, mostly sunny for much of the day, with increasing clouds during the afternoon and evening. Highs on Saturday around 80. 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
1: And this is WRVO Public Media. Good morning. It's 9:19. Coming up in about 15 minutes, Maine Governor and Democrat Janet Mills is voicing her opposition to President Trump's trade war with Canada.
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1: Mills talks about the impacts of these tit-for-tat tariffs in Maine coming up at 9:34 on Morning Edition on WRVO Public Media. Our weather forecast for the day today, partly to mostly sunny skies, with lowering humidity as we go through the day. Highs this afternoon, 75 to 80. Partly cloudy, cool tonight, lows 50 to 55, some 40s likely in rural areas. For tomorrow, mostly sunny, highs 70 to 75. And for the day on Saturday, mostly sunny for much of the day, with increasing clouds during the afternoon and evening. Highs on Saturday, around 80. 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
1: 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I'm Bill Drake. It's 12:29. Fresh air underway on WRVO. The second half of our show is coming up next. 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
4: 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I'm Terry Gross. Let's get back to the interview our guest interviewer, Sam Fragoso, recorded with Sabrina Merchant. 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

0: 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And the Schweinfurth Art Center and Cayuga Museum of History and Art, presenting Sagwayo Gayukono, Cayuga People, We Returned, which highlights the forced displacement and return of the Cayuga people to their native lands through September 19th.
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5: You're back with On Point. I'm Meghna Chakrabarty, and Gabe Lesra is with us today. He's a policy and advocacy director at State Democracy Defenders Action, and we are talking about a change that the United States Department of the Treasury made last month, almost exactly a month ago, when it announced that it is rolling back a requirement for companies based in the United States to report what's called beneficiary ownership information. Essentially, this was a rule that was adopted 5 years ago that said, hey, if you own a company, again, that's based in the United States government wants to know who you are. Simple. But the goal was to fight corruption, to fight money laundering and all sorts of financial shenanigans that happen through the U.S. financial system. OK, Gabe, before we talk about that BOI form in more detail in just a second, can you give us a little bit of a big picture in terms of, again, before 2020 and before the initial announcement of the first rule? Like, what kind of role did the United States financial and corporate system play in both domestic and international money laundering?
6: We are now and have been for many years either the worst or the second worst jurisdiction in the entire world for corporate secrets. We are, you know, as we have begun to see, mostly through leaks like the Panama Papers, the Pandora Papers, the center of a kind of cascading financial and corruption disaster. And as other countries develop their registries, more money has flowed into the United States. We're talking about billions and billions of dollars. And so, you know, as we began to see that, like, more and more, we decided that it was time to address it. But we are, I think it's fair to say, the center of dirty money in the entire world. Everyone talks about the Caymans. Everyone talks about Cyprus and these other places. Wyoming is a bigger destination than those two places.
5: Wow. And I have to say, this is one of those unfortunate outcomes of what I also think is a strength of the American financial and corporate system, which is, you know, in order to assist businesses, it's easy to stand up a business in this country, right? I mean, to help small businesses, we don't want to really get in the way of that. And by the way, folks, when I said earlier that I had filled out this FinCEN form for beneficiary ownership information, I don't want you to think that I'm like some kind of corporate titan. Literally, I'm like one of the millions of Americans. So I actually was lucky enough to inherit one piece of like rental property from my parents. So it's literally like literally my mom and pop's rental property, which I inherited. But I started an LLC in like 5 seconds and had to fill out this form. This happened a couple of years ago. Okay, so everyone hold that example in your mind for a moment. But Gabe, let me just play a piece of tape here. This is another voice who's describing the importance of of the U.S. Financial and corporate system to dirty money worldwide. So this is from April of 2024. And the Senate Caucus on International Narcotics Control held a hearing to talk about U.S. shell companies and international crime. And Erica Hanicak, Governmental Affairs Director with the Financial Accountability and Corporate Transparency Coalition, talked about the role of shell companies in opioid markets.
7: These aren't crimes of passion. These are crimes of profit. And the best place that we can actually tackle the problem of drug traffickers is to go after their pocketbook. And so it truly is the role of many of these enablers to facilitate drug traffickers and other bad actors in bringing their money into global financial centers, including the United States. I'm thinking of one example in particular from Texas that I was going through Department of Justice press releases recently. And he was found guilty in 2020 of laundering nearly $500,000 a month on the behalf of a narcotics ring, particular on opioid trafficking. And in a conversation with an undercover agent, he said of his lawyer, one of the dealers said of the lawyer, he's a thug. He just got a law degree.
5: So, Gabe, here's another example that under the FinCEN rule, which has now been obliterated, that this Texas-based guy, in filling out the beneficiary ownership information form, would have ultimately had to put the name of what? The narco guys who were paying him to start the company?
6: Yeah, theoretically. You know, obviously people will lie. And if you're in a business like that, you will probably lie. But it would be a very serious crime to do so. That is another element of the Corporate Transparency Act, right? You don't just say you have to fill out this form. You say, okay, if you don't fill it out seriously, you have to go to jail because otherwise people will just lie.
5: So you helped shape this. Is it the Corporate Transparency Act as a whole or the specific BOI rule?
6: I worked on this law while it was being, developed in its current form.

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4: It's All Things Considered from NPR News. I'm Scott Detrow.
5: And I'm Sasha Pfeiffer. Utah Republican Governor Spencer Cox supports Donald Trump, but says his divisive approach is hurting the country.
6: Too many Americans have lost close personal friends, have lost family members to politics, where they don't talk to each other anymore. And that number is exploding.
4: First News.
7: Live from NPR News in Culver City, California, I'm Duane Brown. Republicans are working to shrug off voter concerns about the economy, the war in Iran, and President Trump's latest round of sweeping tariffs. It's day two of a first-ever midterm GOP convention in Dallas. This comes just 53 days away from the November general elections. Frank Luntz, a veteran pollster and political consultant, says so far, the convention shows GOP members remain divided.
8: I've never heard a Republican Senate leader booed before. Senator John Thune. And these are hardcore Republicans sitting in that audience applauding the president. The damage in attacking his own party is significant. And you listen to the response to the Speaker of the House, and that was incredibly positive. So you have a Republican Party right now that seems divided. It seems to be challenging each other, and you don't want to have this 2 months before the election.
7: That's veteran pollster Frank Luntz. President Trump is headlining a second night as his party's House and Senate majorities remain at stake this fall. Higher mortgage rates caused existing home sales to fall last month. NPR's Stephen Bisaha with that report.
9: Mortgage rates rose through most of August, driven by higher yields in the bond market. Investors there are worried about inflation and government debt. And those higher mortgage rates caused existing home sales in August to fall 1.2% from a year earlier, according to the National Association of Realtors. September likely won't provide any relief since mortgage rates have climbed even higher this month. The average 30-year fixed-rate mortgage hit 6.76% this week, according to Freddie Mac. The median sale for an existing home in August was about $429,000.
7: That's Stephen Bisaha. You're listening to NPR News. In London, police opened a criminal investigation into donations made to Britain's right-wing anti-immigrant reform UK party. NPR's Fatima Al-Kassab has that story.
10: Britain's Metropolitan Police say they are receiving numerous reports relating to donations to a political party after last week's undercover film from Britain's Channel 4 TV. The film shows top officials from Nigel Farage's party appearing to discuss ways to get around UK electoral laws, which ban foreign donations, and suggesting an American businessman could donate more than $500,000 via his British son. The American businessman was actually an actor, and the money never exchanged hands. But now British police say there are potential offences that require investigation. Reform has denied breaking any laws. Fatima Al-Kassab, NPR News, London.
7: Madonna is up for 11 MTV Music Awards, including Video and Artist of the Year. The Music Awards show returns to Los Angeles for the first time in nearly a decade, with Snoop Dogg hosting the live event. He says MTV has been a big part of his own career, and Snoop has been nominated for 13 VMAs. The Music Award Show airs from Los Angeles on September 27th with Ariana Grande,

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2: 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They scurry from the parking lot towards the lake as part of a unique summer camp. 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
0: 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I'm Scott Detrow.
4: And I'm Sasha Pfeiffer. Utah Republican Governor Spencer Cox supports Donald Trump, but says his divisive approach is hurting the country.
5: Too many Americans have lost close personal

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1: In November, but that's something Congress would need to approve, of course. NPR's Tamara Keith has more from Dallas.
2: President Trump's approval rating is in a really bad place right now, in part because he overpromised in 2024. He promised he'd cut energy prices in half. He promised lower grocery prices. And instead, his tariff policies and war with Iran have only raised costs. Voters are unhappy and they blame him. A payment like this could only drive up inflation.
1: NPR's Tamara Keith, inflation and energy prices have been on the rise since the administration launched its attack on Iran nearly 7 months ago, disrupting the flow of oil from the Persian Gulf. A Pennsylvania coroner confirmed two more measles-related deaths last month involving infants in the state. NPR's Maria Godoy reports.
3: Lancaster County Coroner Stephen Diamantoni says newborn Ivan Miller tested positive for measles but died on August 14th from a lacerated spleen, and measles did not play a role. He said measles did cause the August 18th death of 6-week-old Mary Stoltzfus, who had a genetic condition that left her vulnerable to infections. Diamantoni released the details in response to a records request from a local news station.
4: Our goal as an office is to, you know, objectively provide information that caused the death. That's our job. So it's a shame politics enters into it.
3: Health Secretary Robert F. Kennedy Jr. has accused Pennsylvania officials of inappropriately linking the deaths to measles to scare Americans.
1: This is NPR. Some educators and entrepreneurs in Vermont are attempting to reimagine the college experience as more young folks question the cost. From Vermont Public, Liam Elder Connors has the story.
5: The Greenway Institute in Montpelier will offer just one degree, engineering. Its founders and advisors include tech executives, a former state education secretary, and a NASA engineer. Students will get hands-on experience, literally building things in class. And for the second half of their education, they'll get real engineering jobs. The college will also scale back on amenities to save money. There won't be a gym, and students will cook their own meals. Mark Somerville is Greenway's founding president.
6: So we like to talk about Greenway as being a place where students will take out their own trash.
5: Somerville says the college plans to welcome its first class next fall. For NPR News, I'm Liam Elder Connors in Montpelier, Vermont.
1: A researcher with Anthropic has resigned, citing concerns about the dangers of AI development. Jacob Coxon shared his worries about unsafe development practices and underestimating AI's capabilities on social media platforms. Coxon warning that artificial intelligence models could soon become superhuman systems threatening life as we know it. Anthropic and its competitor, OpenAI, both faced recent scrutiny after their chatbots accessed other companies' computer systems. This is NPR.
7: Good evening from WRVO Public Media at 6:34. I'm Mark Livonia. Coming up on All Things Considered, Utah Governor Spencer Cox's new book is an extension of public comments he made after Charlie Kirk's assassination.
8: If anyone celebrated even a little bit at the news of this shooting, I would beg you to look in the mirror.
7: The book is called Off-Ramp, How to Be a Peacemaker in an Age of Contempt. More on that in 15 minutes on WRVO Public Media. Our weather forecast for central and northern New York for tonight, partly cloudy skies, low temperatures in the low to mid-50s. For tomorrow, areas of fog to start, otherwise mostly sunny throughout the day. Highs in the upper 60s to lower 70s. For tomorrow night, mainly clear, a low near 52. On Saturday, mostly sunny skies, and some spots in the afternoon a chance of showers. Highs in the upper 70s to lower 80s. On Saturday night, mostly cloudy, a chance of showers mainly early. Temperatures in the mid-60s.
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2: 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I'm Mark LeVonier. It's 6:59. Coming up next, As It Happens and NPR News. At 8 tonight, it's the Capitol Press Room. Fort Drum could be leading the way in New York's nuclear future with plans for a cutting-edge microreactor. A discussion of the development and efforts to develop new commercial uses for nuclear energy in New York with Assemblymember Scott Gray, a Watertown-area Republican. That's at the top of the program at 8 on WRVO. 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
3: Hello, I'm Neil Kirksall.
4: And I'm Chris Howden. Coming up on As It Happens...
3: The feeling is mutual. Ukrainian President Volodymyr Zelensky and Prime Minister Mark Carney meet in Calgary and announce a 100-year partnership. The president of the Ukrainian-Canadian Congress says a deal that is good for Ukraine is also good for Canada.
4: And 5 weeks ago, Tasia Fortune's body was found hanging from a tree outside a house in Mississippi. Now, finally, local police confirm they've been investigating her death as a homicide. And her mother tells us she still has so many more questions than answers.
3: Those stories and more coming up for you on the Thursday edition of As It Happens.

0: coming up this week on WCNY's The Capitol Press Room. We'll speak with a North Country assemblyman about a new nuclear project at Fort Drum and also consider the governor's broader effort to expand the state's commercial nuclear capacity. We'll also check in with a super PAC supporting GOP gubernatorial hopeful Bruce Blakeman. It's all coming up right here on WCNY's The Capitol Press Room.
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3: One First Nation says that if Alberta's government won't provide gender-affirming care to the province's youth, it will. Yesterday, Saddle Lake Cree Nation announced that it plans to defy a provincial law that bans doctors from prescribing puberty blockers or hormone therapy to transgender and gender-diverse children under the age of 16. Saddle Lake officials cite the Medicine Chest Clause of Treaty 6, saying it allows them to create a safe haven for all Albertans. Dr. James McCokis is a Two-Spirit Plains Cree physician who's part of this decision. We reached him in Saddle Lake, Alberta.
4: Doctor, what are you risking personally

0: This is WRVO at 7:59. I'm Mark Levjohn here. Thanks very much for being with us this Thursday. Coming up next, we'll be bringing you the Capitol Press Room with David Lombardo. And on the next Fresh Air at 9, fueled by rising stars like Caitlin Clark and Angel Reese, recent leadership changes and the culture war debates over trans athletes, the WNBA is having a moment. Guest interviewer Sam Fragasso discusses the latest in professional women's basketball with the Athletic's Sabrina Merchant. That's at 9 on WRVO, and Oswego and Syracuse at 89.9, in the North Country at 91.7, and streaming live on your smart speaker. 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
1: I'm David Lombardo, and you're listening to WCNY's The Capitol Press Room. We're going to spend the first half of the show unpacking the news that Fort Drum in northern New York will be getting a new microreactor and consider how this nuclear development could inform the future of the state's broader commercial nuclear ambitions. Our guest is Assemblyman Scott Gray, a Watertown area Republican who supports new nuclear projects in New York and visited nuclear operations in France this spring. And then we'll speak with a political operative helping run a super PAC that is spending millions to boost the GOP gubernatorial bid of Bruce Blakeman. And finally, we'll consider legislation requiring municipal social workers to be equipped with a panic button whenever they're making house calls. It's all coming up right here on WCNY's The Capitol Press Room.
2: Live from NPR News in Washington, I'm Ryland Barton. President Trump's promise of a $5,000 dividend to every American adult if Republicans win in November is getting a mixed response, even from Republicans. NPR's Tamara Keith reports from the Republican midterm convention in Dallas.
3: This isn't President Trump's first promise to send Americans cash payments. This time, the dollar figure is higher, but no more politically realistic. The bill for this proposed dividend would be more than $1 trillion. Meredith Smith from Austin, Texas, says she wakes up every morning and thanks God Trump is president, but she's